0: vivid memories that I have of how my grandma would just pass on that Venezuelan-ness to me in school.
1: Oh, man, that's interesting because you mentioned 12, and that's such a key age for me when I moved to the United States. So, right, we have that coincidence. And I feel like that was such a critical age for me because it was in that moment of trying to figure out who you are. And moving here at that age, I was obviously very Mexican, but I think that transition really had a big effect on me because I felt like I had to actually suppress my Latinidad
0: Oh man.
1: during that time because I was in school with a bunch of kids who didn't look like me, didn't sound like me. But my parents at home really wanted us to keep our values or, some of our same traditions and things. So, I had similar things where, like, I would have tortas for lunch. And my friends would be like, "What is that on your, what's that bread with green stuff?" Because my mom would put avocado in my tortas. Or I would have the scenario where somebody would ask me to sleep over and my parents would be like, "Absolutely no." Did you ever have that? Your parents let you go on sleepovers?
0: Oh my gosh, 100% no was the answer. I can also relate to that of like having that stringent upbringing where it's like a lot of those American traditions of like sleeping over or being at people's houses were a definite no. To be honest, I don't know if I'm gonna let my daughter sleep over anywhere.
1: I was okay. So, see, I was wondering the same thing because I feel like I've been thinking about that too. Like, do I really want my son sleeping over at some strange person's house? I mean, obviously, it would never be a stranger. But when you're a parent, I think it really does shift that mindset.
0: Yeah, and now you think about it, and there's all these like horror stories of what happens after dark. And there's that saying of like, nada bueno pasa después de las 12, like, nothing good happens after midnight, you know? Like, you start getting into that mindset. And I appreciate all of those moments now of just how different it must have been for our parents to raise us in this context. I can totally see their perspective of this vast, grand, huge like city life, and you have just so little control, yeah, of how your kids are growing up. I get why it was hard for them to let go, to kind of be a little bit more free. I don't know if you feel the same.
1: I understand some of the reasoning behind their decisions, but I have to say that there are some things from their parenting style that I'm definitely not planning to keep in my style, while there are others that I do want to keep. And I don't know if you've really thought about what you want to keep from your childhood.
0: Ay, so many things, Maribel. Well, my husband and I talk about this a lot. And I think after hopefully doing everything we can to make sure that Eva is a healthy, well-adjusted human being, the second thing that's most important for us is for her to conserve her Latina identity. So I do think about this a lot, and I think about what does it mean for us to do that with now a person who would be second generation American and will be one more generation removed from my husband's Colombian upbringing and my family's Venezuelan heritage. And so one of the things that we have intentionally done to try to keep that culture alive is stay here in Miami. Being in South Florida, it's a majority Latino city. Everyone speaks Spanish before they speak to you in English.
1: I
0: Her
1: see.
0: friends in class will be bilingual. Those are serious considerations that we thought about before planning a family, because we really want to do as much as we can to at least have her grow up in an environment that is doing the most to keep that identity alive. How about you?
1: Oh my God. Yeah, keeping the identity alive is huge for us. But see, the difference is I married a black man from Kentucky.
0: So
1: So
0: she's bicultural or
1: we have.
0: tricultural, even many different mixes of cultures.
1: Yeah, so my son has been a variety of cultures. And he is like, that's a struggle for me sometimes because he's learning Spanish. I only speak to him in Spanish. And that was a thing that I said from the get-go. I was like, I will only be speaking to my son or kids if we have any more in Spanish. And I've done that. But here's the thing. He will start to reply now that he's starting to say some words. He'll reply in English. So I'll say like, Renzi, ¿qué color es ese? What color is that? And I'll be pointing at morado and he'll say purple.
0: Oh, I feel that, Maribel. That was me. That was me growing up. And I had so many temper tantrums when my parents would force me to speak Spanish. And I always share this story because the reason I'm bilingual fully is because of the tyranny in my home to speak Spanish. And what I would do was get the silent treatment.
1: Oh, no.
0: If I didn't answer them in Spanish. So I would do the same thing as Valencia. I would answer back in English. And if I didn't say the word in Spanish, my parents just would ignore me. I'm not suggesting that you all approach this tactic. I was going to say,
1: that sounds traumatic.
0: It was very harsh. But I totally get the struggle because it's a lot of discipline to be able to make sure to pass on the language. And I know that that's something that we've talked about as well. We also plan to only speak Spanish at home. But we know it's going to be tough because if they're in school speaking English con los amiguitos, they're going to want to speak English as well. So it's tough to deal with that when their life outside of the home is in English.
1: I mean, at least your husband speaks Spanish. Mine doesn't. He says some words. He does try, but he's not fluent, and he's definitely not bilingual. So it's hard. And he told me the other day, he was like, why isn't he speaking more Spanish? I said, this is all your fault. Okay, let's just get it out in the open. When he grows up and he has to go to spend a semester abroad so that he can really get immersed in the language and actually start to speak the language better, that's going to be on you. It's all you.
0: I love that. Share that responsibility, Maribel. And thankfully, language is not the only way to keep our traditions alive. So I'm curious, what are the things are you doing at home or things that you want to conserve about your Latino identity?
1: We kept both last names. So we gave him two last names is what I mean. So he has both my last name and my husband's last name. And that is super important for me. And it was from the beginning because I made him too.
0: Well, there is another thing we have in common because we gave Eva a short name precisely so that she could have both of our last names, and we plan to hyphenate. Because I feel the same way as you. I didn't change my last name when we got married, but besides wanting to make sure that both of our last names were included when we named her, another consideration we had with her first name too was a name that sounded good in English, good in Spanish, that you can say in both languages. Eva is Eva is Eva. So there's a lot in a name, and I'm glad that we're both thinking about it because it really does matter.
1: Yeah, absolutely. But what about the food? Like, do you think that you'll be serving her the same kind of food that you grew up with and the same ingredients? Or are you going to have like a mixed bag of things?
0: Yeah, food. One of my favorite topics, one of my favorite activities, Maribel, is to eat. I think about food probably 90% of my day. So
1: same here.
0: I think about this a lot. You know, I think we'll definitely have a mix. But I will say that as a person who loves to cook, which I really, really do, I focus the things that I've learned on mastering Venezuelan and Colombian dishes over other cuisines that I might enjoy. So I love Thai food, for example. And instead of maybe focusing on a Thai recipe when I'm, you know, being curious and exploring at home, I'll focus on some of the dishes that my husband's grandmother would make or some dishes that my grandma makes only once a year so that I can pass those dishes on. And because it is really important to me that she craves those foods, you know, and that at home she can associate that we are Colombian and Venezuelan and that our foods matter, and you can eat everything from all over the world. But home, we really do want her to associate it with our foods. So I definitely prioritize that. How about you?
1: Yeah, the taste. I think it's so important to allow them to taste those ingredients. He's doing really well. Like, I give him frijoles, tortillas, quesadillas, like all of that he will eat. In Mexico, we have a lot of different vegetable dishes. And, you know, it's not all cheese and and sour cream, as some people would think in the U.S. So I think that's also really important, is for him to explore the deep culinary roots of our culture. It's not just what's presented in the United States to you. It's actually deeper than that. And there are more complex dishes available to you that are even healthier.
0: Totally, Maribel, totally, totally. There's just so much to explore within our communities. And that takes me to another dynamic that I want to talk about, of things that I know I want to keep, which is being exposed to growing up with extended family. I don't know how that looked like for you when you moved to the U.S., but in my case, I would go to Venezuela every summer until I was 15, spend 4 months there with my aunts and uncles and grandmas by myself. As I mentioned, my grandma would spend quite a bit of time with us, but it was really beautiful to grow up in a village. You know, we often say it takes a village, but it's difficult to recreate that village here in the U.S. And so something that I want to try to replicate as much as possible is for Eva to grow up with other really close relationships that are just not her mom and her dad. And, you know, if we have other kids, her siblings, right? How do you feel about that?
1: I totally agree. It's the same thing. When I grew up in Mexico, we have a huge family. So I spent summers with all my cousins and aunts and uncles. And yeah. I don't want Renzi to grow up without a village. So I'm trying to build a village for him here as well, with Latino kids and Latino families and also Black families, because I, you know, like I mentioned, my kid is Black and he's Mexican as well. So I want him to grow up with both cultures, and we're building the village here with the friendships and people who have kids of the similar age and who understand that that's important as well. And I think that's something that's coming back, the village mentality of raising a kid, where like your neighbors and your friends, everybody kind of chips in and you get together more often.
0: It's a dance between keeping what we like, keeping the essence of what we like, but transforming it into our new realities and creating our new sense of family where it makes sense for us.
1: The thing is, like you said before, that not everything from our upbringing is wonderful. And we don't necessarily want to keep all of the things. So how do we balance that? And that's the trick. Like, that's going to be the struggle for me. Like, how do I celebrate what I have, what I brought up, what I was brought up in, while being able to get over the traumas, like the things that did not help me be a better person or harm me in some ways, the generational trauma that we built up in our cultures? Because there's so much. Like, can you think of something right now that you're like, I am not bringing that into my child's life?
0: Ooh, well,
1: first, I know I have a few.
0: So much therapy, I will say. So much therapy to process it all. That definitely helps. And yes, absolutely. I mean, my husband and I talk about this all of the time. One of the things that we definitely don't want to pass down is that machismo culture. Sometimes my family will come over and they still cede the head of the table to my husband, who is 40 years younger than them, because he is the man of the house. And I quickly stop that in its tracks. So those are small examples of just that culture of special deference to the father or to the men in the family. We are not passing that down.
1: Raising a son, that's super tricky. Because it is so ingrained in our culture, the machismo, the sexism is so ingrained in our culture that I am like trying very consciously to be like, hey, it's okay to cry. It's okay to be vulnerable. It's okay to like all the colors. I dress my son in all the colors. I don't care. And I've had people say things before, which is insane to me. But I've had people say like, oh, he's a boy, but, you know, he's wearing pink. So, you know, like things like that, I'm trying really hard, but it's so tough because society makes it really hard.
0: Wow, Maribel, te lo creo. Can you think of other fears that you definitely don't want to pass on that you grew up with?
1: I definitely don't want to beat my child. I don't want to bring violence into the home. That's been a huge topic of discussion, because here's the thing. For some reason, la palita and all the la chancla, whatever you want to call it, whatever it was at your house, the belt, that was like a cultural pride to some people. And that's how people, you know, grow up to be good humans. No, not in my book. I definitely got the palita and the belt.
0: Me too.
1: And let me tell you, none of that helped me be more respectful towards my parents. Mm-hmm. The only thing it did was drive a wedge between me and my parents.
0: And so fear them.
1: I was afraid of them. I was scared of them. I didn't feel like I could talk to them or even trust them with some of my life issues or questions. And that to me is sad. So yeah, that's definitely something that we are really trying to be conscious about. And I don't want to pass that on.
0: It is sometimes tough to openly talk about these conversations. Even some of my elder family members, or even some of uncles and aunts and people who are closer to my age are kind of resistant to like acknowledging the truth about how we grew up. Lo bueno y lo malo, right? It's not all bad. We have so many beautiful things to celebrate. But I know in my family, it's very triggering and sometimes very tough to air out these grievances even still.
1: Yeah, it's like people want to pretend like certain things didn't happen. I mean, here's the scary part. I've had a lot of conversations with Latina friends in the U.S. of like the creepy uncle, right? Like that creepy family member who like felt them up in some way or did something weird, and they never talked about it. And it never really got discussed and never dealt with. That to me is heartbreaking. And it's almost like, oh yeah, yeah, I had one of those. Everybody like seems to share something like that.
0: Hashtag me too in both senses, Maribel. I did too. And that's a me too moment, right? When you think about it, you're so right. So many of us have those experiences. I hadn't even thought of that, but that's where like that lack of transparency. And like, if you see something, say something, like you can tell us anything, no matter who it is. I want that confianza, which is my favorite word in Spanish. And for those of you all listening who don't speak Spanish, confianza is this word of like instant trust and comfortability that you feel with someone. That is what I hope that Eva feels in her home always, regardless of who it's about or who it's from, even if it's from us, right? And not all of us grew up with that confianza with our parents or with our family.
1: No. And that's the thing. Like, I didn't have that because I was scared of them. So I didn't feel like I could talk to them about certain things. Boundaries need to be set. But there's a very big difference between boundaries and fear.
0: Yeah.
1: Boundaries are not the same thing as violence. Boundaries are not the same thing as fear. So I feel like people often get that twisted, and especially in our culture. And I don't want to pass that down at all.
0: 100% money. Well, we agree on so many things. I feel so much more at ease knowing that I am not the only one thinking about this, and that there are moms like you who have already been experiencing this in real life as my husband and I think about what our future with Eva is going to look like. And I know so many of the people listening now to this episode can relate, because it's a real tension. It's real what we feel. It's also real that feeling that we have of wanting to honor our culture, our ancestors, our family, the beauty and vibrancy of being Latinos here, there, back home, in the U.S. and anywhere. And yes, and, which is my favorite phrase. Like, we can adopt new traditions. We can leave lo que no nos sirve and bring with us what's also useful to make sure that we pass on our culture to our kids, right?
1: Kudos to you for thinking about this ahead of time. But I'm telling you, it is a journey, my friend. We're going to be on this ride forever, Liz. So strap in, girlfriend. I'll be right there with you.
0: I was going to say, but at least we're in it together. And we're going to make it through. We're going to make it through.
2: 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Okay, now back to the show.
3: Welcome back to the show. In this half, Liz talks to Leslie Priscilla, a Mexican-American parenting coach whose practice is rooted in children's rights, social justice, and decolonization as a way of dismantling oppressive practices in families. This conversation took place about 10 months after the one you just heard, and in that time, Liz became a mom to baby Eva. And while that first conversation focused a lot on the joys of Latinidad and cultural traditions that Liz and Maribel want to maintain, Liz and Priscilla tackle another hard part: what it looks like to break generational cycles that didn't serve them growing up. When Priscilla was pregnant with her first child, she knew she wanted to raise her daughter differently from the way she was parented. So she started reading parenting books to come up with a plan. And right away, she noticed something was missing.
4: I had really decided that I wanted to give birth at home. I wanted to breastfeed. I wanted to wear my baby. I wanted to do all these things that, when I was reading about them, I was being told that this was attachment parenting. And all of the people that were writing these books on attachment parenting were white people. There's something missing here. I'm not seeing my culture. Where are my people in these books? And I'm realizing that those two are so far apart, right? The gentle parenting, the intentional connection to kids, seeing children as sovereign, sacred individuals, seems like the right thing. Why does my family not have that? Why is that not something that I experienced as a child? Why is that not something that my that my primos and primas experience as children. They deserve that too, right? And it was very clear to me when my daughter was born, the moment that she was born, she came out and I looked at her and I immediately had this thought of, this is me and I deserve this. I deserve to be looked at in this way. I am sacred in this way, you know, and something happens to all of us along the way that makes us forget that.
0: It's really beautiful that you had that moment. And I can, of course, relate having a 10-month-old baby daughter, right? It's seeing yourself in them, but also that deep, insurmountable love that you have for this new being. And yet it's a mirror.
4: Thank you. Yeah, it's a frustrating process, though, because as much as I wanted to preserve that idea about my daughter, I still found myself falling into patterns of not treating her in that way, right? And so I still found myself yelling or scaring her in certain ways, right? And so I always say, when we talk about like chancla culture, the chancla is not just the physical, right? Like, it's the ways that we're scaring children into submission.
0: I'm so glad that you mentioned that, because one of my questions that's circulating for me as you're talking, Leslie, is where does that come from? That concept of dominance and violence, whether it's verbal or physical, where does that come from?
4: Colonization, girl. Like, it all comes from colonization. And I didn't know that. I didn't know that when I first had my daughter. I didn't know that, like, all of the lack of capacity that our family has to recognize that we never deserved violence, right? That's like the main thing that when I was working with parents too, is like, so many of us in this community really, really have internalized this idea that we deserve punishment, that we deserve violence, that we deserve less than that sacredness. When we get exploited, when we get marginalized, it's all on par with this very colonial way of living. Like, oh, you're not going to talk to me that way. You're not going to say no to me. That dominance is very much there. And it comes from having been oppressed for 500 years. But on this land, we have clear evidence that children were seen as sacred, that they were seen as worthy of collaborating with the family, and that those things were robbed from us when the Europeans came onto this land and started looking at us the way that they had looked at children for centuries, as people who did not speak the language, who were savages. So they started treating us the way that they treated children. This actually goes so much deeper than we thought. And so it's more than just undoing the 500 years of colonization. It's, you know, really replacing these systems entirely with our systems of liberation.
0: What role do you think fear also plays in how we're manifesting all of these parenting patterns that we want to do away with?
4: Oh man, fear is like the tool, right? Like, if we're talking about colonization, like, what is the tool that colonizers use? It's fear, right? It's fear of not surviving. And so there's multiple ways I think that we can acknowledge fear. I think that, you know, I think about, for example, the privileges that I hold as a lighter skinned Latina, and how even for me, like, navigating a tantrum, for example, is still challenging. But for a recently migrated Haitian or Dominican Republic, you know, mother who maybe is here undocumented, maybe doesn't necessarily know the laws, that experience somatically, like in the nervous system, for your child to be having a tantrum in a public space is going to generate so much more stress than it would for somebody like me. Like, you're afraid of someone looking at you or somebody making it so that your child is separated from you, right? So that experience is so different. And so when we think about fear, like, we also have to think about how that's connected to love. It's like, I love you so much that I'm going to threaten to hate you because I don't want you separated from me. And that's what I didn't see in the parenting books, you know? I was like, wait a minute, like, there's something really, really missing. Like, we are not acknowledging what would actually make it easier for our communities to parent in these ways is if our needs were met. And so much of the need is not met because we don't feel like we deserve it. We were taught that we deserve violence. We were taught that exploitation is normal. This is just what you do. This is just what you accept. And so this is why moving away from that kind of parenting where you're negating your child's sovereignty is a political act. We knew what we deserved as children. We knew that we deserve better.
0: Well, there's so much to do, but if we do it together, Leslie, I know that we're going to collectively end all of these cycles that are, like you say, hurting our bodies, our minds, but also our spirits.
4: It's probably not something that's going to happen in our lifetime. 500 years of colonization is going to take several generations of undoing. And so I just really want folks to be gentle with themselves so that they can be gentle with their children.
3: That's it for Making Contact today. I'm Amy Gastelum. Thanks for hanging out. Until next time.
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4: Hello, everybody. Welcome to Women's Radio. I'm very excited to have a special guest on to talk about what's going on in California that's impacting all of our lives, not only in San Diego, but throughout California. And this is being done from the top down rather than the bottom up. It's a really important issue, and I have my wonderful person to come on. I'm going to have them introduce themselves, and we're going to dive into the subject.
5: Hello. I'm Andrew Hollingworth. I'm a member of the Peninsula Community Planning Group and also a member of the San Diego United Communities. I'm a former legislative consultant to in the State Assembly and Senate, and was advisor to the legislative budget committees, the banking, bonds, and tax committees of that time. Since that time, I've been actively involved in local government issues in the city of San Diego.
4: Well, thank you, Andrew. We're going to talk about a couple of bills that, and they did this on a Sunday night, passed this?
5: Yes, this was the last day of the legislative session was yesterday. And so they're in a very rush to get everything off of the legislative floor and to the governor. So a lot of these maneuvers were done yesterday.
4: And do you think it was under the stealth of the night because it was so unpopular for the population?
5: Well, in the case of Senate Bill 344, that's the most particularly egregious bill. That bill was basically what turned a spot bill. And that is a bill which was on a totally unrelated subject, on like funeral arrangements and scattering of ashes. And that made its way throughout the legislative process into the assembly, in which case Assemblymember Ward took it off of the inactive file. And so it continued on through the legislative process with unanimous votes, because it just dealt with a funeral arrangement. So, and then in the Senate on the last day, they amended in what it really was. And they did a gut and amend process where they gutted the entire bill, and they put in these amendments which deal with CEQA, which deal with CEQA and the Midway Rising Project.
4: Could you explain to the people what CEQA is before we get too far, so that if anybody's listening, they don't understand CEQA, they can know what that means?
5: Oh, excuse me. CEQA stands for the California Environmental Quality Act. It basically is California's gold standard of environmental quality, and requires that whenever you have a major project with possibly adverse impacts, that you conduct an environmental impact report, identify what the adverse impacts are, and then how you plan to mitigate them. And so what happened here is that SB 344 was, we have a major project here in San Diego called Midway Rising. That project will build 4,250 units of housing, about 2,000 which will be deemed affordable, even though they're not. It has a 16,000 foot sports arena and also some parks. And this project has significant adverse impacts on San Diego in terms of traffic density and sinking. The project may very well sink due to liquefaction in a high water table, and it just has many of them. And the mitigations the developer identified really weren't sufficient. So what they did, instead of doing this, the environmental impact on Medway Rising was ruled invalid by the Fourth Circuit Court of Appeal. But rather than identify and mitigated them, the mayor Todd Gloria and Senator Kilo Weber did special legislation SB 344 to basically override the CEQA objection. And they basically said, well, for purposes of this, this project is acceptable for CEQA, even though it has many adverse impacts.
4: And what they're not saying is, once they build it, who's going to be pumping it out? Like we have in Mission Valley, the floods every year with the river. This will be a constant flooding because it's marshland. And who's going to be footing the bill for all of that? Is the builder going to come back and make sure the pumps are running and all of this is staying dry?
5: Well, as we've seen in projects in Oakland, usually it's the taxpayer who's left holding the bag. The developer is kind of long gone, having sold the apartments and everything. So, you know, it's really uncertain as to who is going to foot the bill to mitigate some of these flooding and subsidence. Most likely it's going to be the taxpayer based upon other projects in this state.
4: And so the taxpayer should have a voice in it, because if we're going to be footing the bill down the road, we should have a right to say about something about it. But they have managed to do all of this in the dark of the night so that we are all hit by surprise this morning. How come they're doing this?
5: Well, obviously, I mean, they get a lot of this is a major, major project put forth by five developers, including Stan Kroenke, who owns the Los Angeles Rams and is a billionaire.
4: Oh.
5: So what we really fear about is that, based upon this precedent, that other developers, like for data centers and things like that, will just, whenever there's an adverse environmental impact report, they'll just override the report by getting special legislation sponsored by or authored by public officials who really don't care about their constituents. They just care about getting reelected and campaign contributions.
4: Well, yeah, I know Chris Ward was behind this bill too. I'm remembering that he's my district. And I was very upset when I heard that, because it is not for the benefit of the people of this area.
5: Well, that's true. He was in it late in the game. The person who is really at fault is Senator Akila Weber Pearson.
4: Okay.
5: So she authored both SB 344 and then another bill, SB 958, which is even more egregious.
4: Okay.
5: So I'll just deal with 344 right now, and then I will get with SB 958 later.
4: So is it a fait accompli, or is there anything we can do about it? Is this like set in stone?
5: Well, what we can do is, there are two things. We can request a gubernatorial veto. And there's 30 days upon which we can lobby the governor to veto one or both bills. Particularly due to the egregious nature by which SB 344 skirted public and legislative review, I think that's basis to submit a veto letter to the governor. SB 958 is similar to this, and it's more egregious because it has statewide impact.
4: Right. Okay, let's go back to this bill. Is there anything else, or is it just in that one site? But as you're saying, you can transfer what happens in that one site to any site. And I've been reading up about these AI centers. They not only use much more water and electricity and are highly polluting because they're run by diesel fuel, but they also emit high sounds. And so if we end up having AI centers after this, building this midway sinking, we're going to have even more problems because California does not have a lot of water table.
5: Well, that's precisely so. But what's really more and also more concerning is that these elected officials, specifically Mayor Todd Gloria and Senator Akilah Weber, are not listening to their constituents. They're just looking to potential big donors. Senator Akilah Weber gets a lot of big donors from a lot of different industries. And so while I have not tied her to a donation from this particular development group, that doesn't necessarily mean it won't be made in the future.
4: Or it can be routed through a different title.
5: Yeah. And the last campaign finance report she had to do was to her first Senate election. So I imagine there might be a quid pro quo. I haven't seen a quid pro quo yet, but I'm going to be scrutinizing her campaign reports very, very carefully in the state. And because technically that could be construed as bribery.
4: Right.
5: And so from now on, I will do that. She gets a lot of money, like $4,500 from or $3,000 a piece from special interest groups. And so I think she needs to be highly scrutinized as to
4: exactly
5: what she does.
4: Yeah. And with the mayor, he has nowhere to go politically in San Diego. He's pretty much finished unless he goes to state assembly or to national. And with what he's been doing to San Diego, I don't see how anybody would want to vote for him.
5: Well, that's true. I mean, he could run for statewide office, as others have tried to do unsuccessfully. Mm-hmm. But he needs to, or he could get a very lucrative consulting contract with these developers to guide these sort of things.
4: And there's no way to stop him from getting that lucrative job.
5: No. But if he still wanted to be in politics, which would be very difficult, he could run for a statewide office or, as you mentioned, mm-hmm. Congress. If a seat comes open, who's probably so he would probably have to move into a new district to run, as has been done recently.
4: Yeah, well, his district's really angry at him. I don't think they'd want to vote for him for going either direction. But that's just my personal opinion. It's just very, very difficult because these people build with no concept about what it's doing to the neighborhoods in the future. It's a quick fix to fill their pockets, and then they're gone. And we're left taking over and dealing with the consequences of some of these builds.
5: Oh, absolutely. Absolutely.
4: You know, I remember when they put the first shopping center down in Mission Valley, which was really stupid because it's a floodplain. And it immediately, every winter, Fashion Valley floods, Mission Valley's underwater. And there was a theater down there that was constantly underwater, yet they kept adding more buildings and adding more buildings in this floodplain. I thought that was very short-sighted.
5: Well, there's a lot of impacts related to midway rising, particularly in the Point Loma area. There is gridlock traffic just to get to the freeway every day from 2 to 3 o'clock. This will be substantially aggravated by these additional 4,000 units. And then the NAVWAR project, which is a federal project, that proposes to add 10,000 units. So fundamentally, the Point Loma area is going to be transferred into Miami Beach. It's inevitable. And a lot of people, they're going to lose a lot of tax base for their residents because they'll just move out of state. And
4: That's what they keep touting, that this will bring in more tax revenue. But how can it with the renters? Most of these are renters. I can't imagine that bringing that much money into the city government's funds.
5: Well, that's right. And what they're depending upon is property tax revenues and sales tax revenues.
4: Okay.
5: But there's going to be a backlash on this. And particularly, I'm a chair of the Tax and Fee Committee of the Planning Board here. And I'm just basically urging all people to vote no on any tax or fee increase until we can get a council which will actually represent their constituents, which they're not doing right now. Their current councilman, Jen Campbell, she doesn't even show up for hearings a lot of times, like on the budget or so.
4: Mm-hmm.
5: And so I think the most effective things to do is either court suits when it's applicable, or don't vote for any tax or fee increase until they truly represent their constituents.
4: And I was shocked because I went down to protest the cuts in the arts and the funding for the libraries. And immediately after discussing that, they discussed giving themselves another raise. So if the city is in such an economic debacle, why are they giving themselves raises?
5: Well, basically, the city council is controlled by public employee unions. Mm-hmm. And their agenda is always to get more compensation and benefits for their members. And so I was at the same budget hearings. And one of the things I kept asking was, well, I understand that you need to cut the budget, but you're also raising compensation schedules, albeit deferred by 2% this year. And you're going to offset it. You're offsetting it by furloughs. They're offsetting it by furloughs, but furloughs are only temporary for 2 years, and a salary increase is permanent. And so here you have a growth in city staffing, you have a growth in city compensation, which outlies the growth in city population. So here you have another special interest group putting increased pressure to basically approve developments which will increase city revenues to pay these union contracts. And so that's one of the egregious things going on.
4: And there's no way to control what the unions are doing? Because if it's not for the benefit of the city and it's not for the, well, I understand it's benefiting the workers, but is there any way to curb and control what they're doing?
5: Well, eventually, if the residents don't approve tax increases and the unions keep on asking for pay increases, eventually the city is eventually going to be forced to declare bankruptcy.
4: Mm-hmm.
5: And then you have a special master appointed by the courts who has the power to abrogate contracts and staffing. And so that would be the ultimate resolution to this. I mean, that's what happened in Stockton. They went bankrupt. San Bernardino, I believe, is another city which went bankrupt. And so, you know, so it's a situation where the city council needs to restore public trust in them, which it doesn't have right now. And so to make a case, an objective case as to what's really going on with the city's finances, and they really haven't been all that transparent, particularly regards to the union contracts, which drives about 50% of the budget. And so I urge the city council to basically reinstate public trust and transparency in themselves so they can get something done.
4: Yes. And I've been to quite a few city council meetings, and you're not allowed to speak out. You're not allowed to have any physical reaction to what they're saying. And you're limited to the amount of time you can speak. And it's just so disrespectful to the people who actually pay their salaries.
5: Well, that's right. I mean, they instituted this 30-second in council hearing time limit, and the city council tries to limit public input and access all the time. That's why they have a trust problem, and because people just don't trust what they're doing.
4: Yeah. So, okay, we've got to call the governor. We've got to get the city council reframed, and we will we be able to change it without going bankrupt, or is bankruptcy the only way to change things back to where we have more control?
5: Well, long term, bankruptcy is inevitable if they don't change their ways.
4: Okay, so it's going to come one way or another.
5: Yeah, because for example, in the trash fee, you know, they proposed that, and then of course the Lincoln Club sponsored a ballot initiative to override it, which if they had been successful and not had reached an agreement on this, would have opened up a big, big hole in the budget. And so the Lincoln Club negotiated with them, and they required a reduced tracks fee for 2 years. And that also translated to Balboa Park, where next January they will not have paid parking in Balboa Park. And so, you know, these are the reactions which they're beginning to get more. They're beginning to get a lot more pushback and scrutiny as to what their actions really are.
4: It's just amazing that they didn't see the problems before they did these things. I mean, they didn't send up any test balloons. They just said, this is what we're going to do, whether you want it or not. And the thing that upsets me is I've been paying for trash pickup in my taxes every year. I do not get it reduced because now I'm paying for the trash pickup. They've added that on top. So it's not like, I just don't feel like it's fair that you've already been paying for it as long as you've had your house, if you're one of those many houses that were paying for it in their house taxes. And then they add another $600 on top of that, that you're paying for the same thing.
5: Well, that's true. And so what a lot of cities do is that if they can't get the public to approve a tax increase, they'll approve more development. So they get it through increased sales and property taxes. Now, one of the things which is really dangerous, and a lot of people will not agree with me on this, is the billionaire's tax, which is a new form of tax, a new form of wealth tax, similar to a property tax. But it just has, even though I don't necessarily am sympathetic to billionaires, it will, because of the infrastructure to collect the tax, which is being instituted, it's almost guaranteed to get to lower wealth levels, millionaires, and then maybe people who just have a big retirement plan or so, because it includes everything. So this would be another big source of revenues for an already voracious bureaucracy.
4: Okay. Well, I think the fact that people who have a lot of wealth don't pay tax on most of their wealth already is egregious. I don't know if California does that. Does California have the same tax level all the way up for all of these dot-com billionaires? Do they pay taxes on everything they earn in the state of California? Or is it like the federal government? You reach a certain point and there's no taxes.
5: Well, they have an individual tax. I think that the top state marginal rate is 37%. But billionaires, and you're right to bring up that point, they have, because they own businesses, businesses are the best tax shelter you can have through like depreciation and research and development tax credits. So they get around this by doing that. The only thing I fear, that's why I say I'm not necessarily all that sympathetic to billionaires, but I am very sympathetic to them reducing the tax level for everyone else, which they're bound to do because billionaires can just leave the state and are doing so. But people of middle income or so can't necessarily leave the state. And so they will just have their retirements adversely affected, and their home ownership will be adversely affected, because you have to evaluate all your assets, all of them. And there's just no way, that's an inherently ambiguous process. Real estate values go up and down all the time. And so one year you might have a really high tax and another year a lower tax. So that's why, even though I'm not sympathetic to billionaires, I really am opposed to a wealth tax.
4: Okay. I don't know that much about it, but I need to get educated. 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I have Andrew on, and we're talking about some bills that got passed in the middle of the night, which is suspicious to start with, but they also don't benefit our neighborhoods, and they're also specifically to, I guess, let's talk about these builders that are going to be benefiting from these bills. The one in specific with the Midway projects. You say there's five builders or six builders involved in this?
5: Well, this is a partnership. It includes like Zephyr, which builds affordable housing. There's Legends, which promotes sporting events. There's Stan Kroenke, who's just an equity investor in these things. And then there's two others. I forgot the names of them. One of them specializes in market rate housing, and the last one's name escapes me.
4: That's okay. The fact that they're in market rate housing tells me one thing, because they're saying a lot of the housing they're building is market rate, but I don't know anybody that can afford them. So when they say market rate, how are they setting that up?
5: Well, you know, market rate housing is anything above 80% of the area median income. And so, you know, the median income for a small family is about $130,000 in San Diego. So if you have $130,000 times 80%, divided by 12, that translates to a monthly rental rate of $8,666. Oh. And I don't know of anyone who can afford that, even whether they're working or not, those sort of rents. And so, and like I said, for a single person, that's area median income is 91 grand, 91 grand. Times 80% divided by 12, times 0.80 divided by 12, that's $6,066 on that. So,
4: and again, I don't know anyone who earns that much to be able to pay that much rent. So who are they building these houses for? Are they expecting all these wealthy people to move in when there may not be jobs for them?
5: Well, for the market rate housing, obviously people can come here and invest. A lot of them are like private equity funds.
4: Okay.
5: From Wall Street private equity funds who are buying these on spec. And they could be people from overseas, like from the Far East.
4: Chinese
5: and everything, and they're just an investment for them. And by being an investment, they're basically crowding out the stock of affordable housing for people who live here. I mean, similar things have occurred in like Rome, Italy, and where the residents of the city just can't afford to live there.
4: So once they lock up all of this housing, nobody's living in it. When you're saying it's an investment, are they actually renting them out, or are they just hoarding them, keeping them vacant, just waiting for the value of the property to go up?
5: Well, both. I mean, some of them rent them as short-term vacation rentals. Mm-hmm. Some of them are being built on spec. And quite frankly, some of them are being bought by people who live in other areas of the nation who want to just visit their grandchildren. I mean, that's a legitimate thing. But, you know, this San Diego and Los Angeles and Riverside and Orange County are basically losing population. They're basically losing population because people can't afford to live here anymore. And eventually, this is going to have egregious impacts of the state because they're losing their tax base. And so,
4: so this whole thing with the affordable housing that they're doing to build all this stuff that makes our lives more miserable is actually driving people away from San Diego instead of making it more comfortable to live here.
5: Yes, it is. Yes, it is. Most definitely.
4: Yeah. So let's keep emphasizing that quality of life is going away. with all of this building, and it's not going to come back by building more.
5: Yeah, and you know, it's a compendium of things also. Housing costs are going up. The general cost of living is going up. They're trying to, because they're losing tax base, they're always trying to increase taxes, and which causes this to go into a declining cycles. As the cost of living and taxes keep going up, people move out of state. And, you know, that's one of the things I'm doing in the planning board as chair of the tax and fee committee, is basically look at every tax and fee increase proposal with a very fine-tooth comb, as to see, well, who does it really benefit? What are the likely unintended consequences of this?
4: And I think what they're not doing is having a long-term view about what they're doing. It's sort of a short-term gold rush for them, but they're not looking what San Diego is going to be like 30 years from now when all of this building that they want to build is built. The quality, I can't imagine. I avoid going to Midway now. I can't imagine. And then they're going 200% in the college area with the buildings there, with no parks, no library, no firehouse. And yet they want to fill up every inch of that with buildings. And I can't, it's already a mess with the college students going to and from classes, let alone add all those houses and rentals.
5: Well, you know, like I said, you know, these, that's true. The quality of life is declining. Cost of living is increasing. But one thing also, like with the billionaires tax, it's not just the billionaires who move out of state. They take their companies and their jobs with them.
4: Right.
5: And so that's, you know, even though I have no sympathy for billionaires, I am very concerned about them taking their companies and jobs with them, because that provides employment for middle class people.
4: Okay. I was wondering, because I'd heard not many of them have actually left San Diego yet, but I do know one whom I don't even want to mention his name, moved to Texas with his business. But I don't know. That, I guess, we have to wait and see what happens after all of this. Let's look at the other issue, what is the number of that one?
5: SB 958.
4: Yes, let's look at that one. Well, how is that going to impact San Diego? Because you said that's the one that's more dangerous for us.
5: Well, that's the one that's more dangerous for us. Originally, it was, as it went through the legislative process, it was sold as basically just applying to Midway Rising.
4: Okay.
5: And there was a last minute amendment to it, whereby they took out the language just applying it to Midway Rising. And so now it can apply to any building project in California. And this is the one regarding building height.
4: And, right.
5: And that is the one which basically said they were trying to override a court decision whereby they said that building height was an adverse impact, which wasn't adequately addressed in the environmental impact report. And was not adequately mitigated. And therefore, a judge overrode, essentially, they overrode a ballot measure, Measure C, which removed the Midway height limit. And basically, the judge said, well, you have to reinstate the height limit. Well, rather than try to work with the public and the city, they just sponsored this legislation, again by Senator Akilah Weber Pearson, to basically said, well, irrespective of what CEQA says, building height is not an adverse impact and therefore doesn't need to be mitigated. And that applies statewide. So as you know, the Coastal Commission and other things, they don't want building height near the ocean, right on the ocean. But this would allow that. And so this would eventually be the one which would transform not only San Diego, but also California into Miami Beach with high rises and people can't get to the beach and things of that nature. It also was there was also a question as to whether, like with Montgomery Field, the height was so big that they had to take a floor off of a building there because it crashed in that. So this is actually a very egregious bill also, which was done kind of in the dead of night.
4: So I remember when they built the big building on the Cove in La Jolla.
5: Yeah,
4: that massive building. There was a hue and cry that went out, and after that, they forbid any buildings like that, which seems to have lasted for a few years. The fact that it's falling apart now is kind of sad because now we need that more than ever. Would this also impact that Turquoise Street building that they want to build, that tall tower?
5: Actually, it would, because it says it applies statewide, and it says building height is not an adverse impact you have to mitigate under CEQA.
4: So, and that's close to the beach, but not on the beach.
5: Yeah.
4: And that also will be a completely out of context, that building in the middle of a neighborhood like it is.
5: Yeah, and as I recall, that building is actually a de facto hotel, which has some housing units included with it. So that's another way a developer is trying to get us around this.
4: Throwing a few houses in it, they can say, well, we are a hotel, but we're also helping people get housed.
5: Well, that's the thing. They're granting large subsidies to developers in an attempt to get a little bit of quote affordable rate housing, which really isn't affordable. And so, you know, these developers are taking advantage of it.
4: Yeah, let's talk about what kind of subsidies these builders get. Can we break it down into what kind of context they get it? I was talking to somebody last week about the senior housing, and they've got a 99-year lease on the property, and that's a really attractive lease on the property for the next almost 100 years. Things like that happen that we don't even know about.
5: Yeah, and there's a lot of things that we don't know about. I mean, in the case of Liberty Station, which was that you have a property manager who is trying to use a court suit to get her to acquire control of what is otherwise a public asset. And so, a lot of these, to get back to your question, I would have to look it up again to tell you the ratio of market rate housing to affordable housing. But I know, for example, in some of these around Rosecrans, it's like they're allowing them to build 48 units of market rate housing, and they only have to provide like 4 units of subterranean affordable housing.
4: Subterranean, so you mean they're going to be living in a bunker?
5: Next to the underground, in the ground parking garage, yeah.
4: Oh, well, who wants to live in a underground garage?
5: Well, like I said, that's the way, that's how some of these subterfuges are happening.
4: And there's, how do we get this more known to the public so that they can have the cry out against it? Because just because you're poor doesn't mean you should live in a garage in a concrete cell.
5: Well, you know, the thing is that it becomes known as it occurs. Mm-hmm. And there are groups like San Diego United Communities who are actively lobbying against like these two bills. And they're doing it. The Peninsula Community Planning Board sends letters to the elected officials, but San Diego United Communities engages in actual political action. And so that's one way to do it. You can just talk to your neighbors to let them know what's happening. And that's what we, like I'm a member of Rotary, and I bring these issues up every week to let them know what's happening, because quite frankly, most people aren't aware of what's going on around them. And so it's an information thing. And so also what we're doing too is lobbying against this. So for example, San Diego United Communities, you can post things on Neighbors. That's a really good source to get. And so also what we're doing too is lobbying.

0: That's far better than I can do by myself.
1: And some of those probably forward it to their friends if they feel concerned about it or feel like. And you're also writing letters to the editor for what, the Union Tribune and any other newspapers?
0: Well, particularly the Union Tribune, I'm going to write an op-ed for that, and to deal with what's going on with all these bills, and basically that the elected officials are not listening to their constituents. And so that's the best way to and also United Communities, they have a particularly good way of doing it. They hold these neighborhood press conferences, which gets them on the nightly news, and to discuss the issues. I mean, the head of that group, which is Margaret Garissimo, is just excellent in this, and Patty Ducey Brooks is just excellent on that, to get earned media, to get publications, and they do it on a shoestring budget.
1: And that's why, because it is run by the neighborhoods, so they don't have any funding, and so they have to do it on a shoestring. And I'm glad that's getting the momentum, because it's really important to get the word out. We don't want to come back 10 years later and go, what went wrong in 2026 with San Diego? Why are we in this dire situation? It's much better to get it vocalized about it right now than down the road.
0: Yeah, and that's why, for example, just spreading the word, like at my Rotary Club, I tell them SB 344 and 958 will fundamentally change the character of San Diego. It will fundamentally change it. And so what you're used to, what you grew up in, will no longer be the case. It will be essentially a big city, much like Los Angeles.
1: And what do you say to people who say they just don't care?
0: Well, I tell them that eventually this will get so bad that they'll just want to move. So it will make them care. So it will make them move to another state. It'll either be too expensive, it will be too dense, or there'll be too high of taxes. So they need to make themselves aware. And so we're attempting, Margaret and I are attempting to do this by getting public exposure to these issues.
1: Yes, and I.
0: Most people don't know what's going around them, so it's our job to make them aware.
1: Well, especially if they're passing bills like this that were misrepresented right up until the time of passing, and then it's a bait and switch. Of course, we don't know unless you're like you do, follow the legislation from the beginning and watch it and tracking it as it goes through. And I thank you very much for doing that. And let's let everybody know you're listening to Women's Radio, our 89.1 FM on your dial, KNSJ, your social justice network right here. I have Andrew. And we're talking about these new bills that are going to make San Diego into something. I know I don't want to live in a city like that. If I just can't imagine. I go to Hillcrest now and I walk around and all I see is these big ugly boxes in weird colors with no landscape, and the cute little stores that I used to go to. There were used to be five bookstores within a block that you could just spend all night walking around, and cute little restaurants, and they're all going into these massive structures that are just, I don't know, soulless, let's say that.
0: Well, one thing that they can do, within about 70 days, the municipal elections will be held. And you can vote out incumbents, or like in District 2, you have a retiring incumbent. In District 4, you have a person, Henry Foster III, who has promoted these policies. And in District 6, you have Kent Lee, which have been promoting these policies too. You can get involved and vote them out. And the other thing that I have done recently with one of the contenders, Richard Bailey, is I had said, well, will you sponsor legislation to begin the process of overturning some of these egregious housing density laws? And he's reluctant to do it by saying, well, eventually you have to start the process somewhere. And eventually, if you get some of these people elected, they will support and get other like-kind people elected, so you can break the gridlock that

0: Mary Todd Gloria has on the city council, which will begin to reverse these policies because you'll have an opposition. There is no opposition right now other than Raul Campanillo to some of these things. And so he's outvoted 8-1. And so you have to start the process somewhere. And so I'm advocating that you begin the process of change right now by voting out some of these incumbents who are basically just sycophants to Mayor Gloria, and getting people who will really represent the community on the city council.
1: And I think one of the things you can do is, if these candidates have gatherings, go to the gatherings, you get on their website and they do public talks. And you can learn a lot about these candidates by hearing what they have to say publicly. There's a certain amount of political talk that's just blah, blah, blah. But there is also, you could see how receptive they are to talking to you. I met one candidate and he was like, I don't care what you say. We're going to have parking fees in Balboa Park and it just has to be done. And I don't care about your needs. I don't care about anything. And now I know I will never support this person whatsoever in whatever their political career, whichever direction it goes, because that person has told me that they don't represent me.
0: Yes. And elections matter. Elections have consequences. And I can tell you from my own personal experience, when I was in the state legislature, I used to sit by a legislator. And as a bill was being heard, he had a little folder and he actually reviewed his constituents' comments on these things before making a vote. So they do pay, at least in the state legislature, they do consider comments, which you can do online. You can call their offices, or you can write them a letter. And so I urge them to start the change process going.
1: Yeah. So even if they're like, we did that with the parking fees, they were going to be set in concrete, but enough people rose up and spoke out and rabbled enough that they should have done it immediately, but they're going to let them rescind starting in January. So we know that there is some power in the public speaking out, and it's really important if you feel strongly about this. And if you don't understand it, there's ways. Are there any ways people can, because you have this rich knowledge, is there any way people can look this? Is it in the United Communities? Do you have write-ups about this? Or are there any websites people can go to educate themselves a little bit more on all of these issues?
0: Well, there's two particularly important websites. One is San Diego United Communities, sduc.com, I believe it is. And the other one is Neighbors for a Better San Diego. And then there's also Neighbors for a Better California. And so this is the way that they can educate themselves in a time-effective manner of what is going on. And so, like I said, the other thing, too, is that individually we are weak. Collectively, in coalition, we can be strong. Yes. And so it's better to join a group like that, like San Diego United Communities or Neighbors for a Better San Diego or so. And collectively, like I say, many hands make the work go very much lighter than trying to do it all individually yourself. And most notably in the state legislature, they're always interested as to whether you represent an organization or just representing yourself. So when you write that you're representing an organization, we just had this recently on SB 958. Our opposition carried away all through the legislative process, all through of it. And ultimately, we ended up getting like 24 no or not voting votes on that bill. And so we're going to use this as a basis for a veto request letter, even though it did pass the legislature.
1: Okay.
0: And so this is how you can be most effective.
1: And I just want to emphasize, none of these groups cost money to join. So if you're not rolling in money, you don't have to worry about paying fees. It's just a participation group. It's not. And also, I'm also going to recommend, if you have a planning committee in your neighborhood, start attending the meetings of the planning committee, because that's another way to be able to speak out, keep abreast of what's going on in your neighborhood, and hopefully lend some energy to changing that in a direction whatever you want to go. I can't tell you how to think or what you want, but I know most of us are interested in keeping a quality of life. San Diego always seemed like a kinder, gentler city than Los Angeles, because Los Angeles, you kind of get lost in the, and we don't want to be a mini, I don't want it to be a mini Los Angeles. I don't know about anybody else, but I'd rather not live in Los Angeles. That's why I live in San Diego.
0: Yeah, truer words were never spoken, Patricia. I wholeheartedly agree with you. And so, like I said, to protect yourself, you have to get involved to protect what's happening to yourself and to try to shape the change yourself rather than let somebody else do it to you. So I would recommend that.
1: Nothing makes me more angry when people go, I just don't like what's going on. I don't like what's happening. But what are you doing? Nothing. I'm just sitting complaining. That makes me so frustrated when I talk to people and they're so upset about stuff, but they don't do anything to make it any changes. And so I'm asking people to get off your sofas, get on your phones, join a group and do something. Let's make San Diego the city we want to live in. And let's start creating it the way we would like it to be, which is a warmer, friendlier, more community-based city, not just being sold out to the developers.
0: Oh, I wholeheartedly agree with you. Like I said, I got on the phone yesterday and called up 30 assembly members to urge a no vote on SB 344. You can do the same. They're friendly. They're like, that's their job to get your call and record your lobbying. And so it's very easy to do. All you have to do is go to the Google California Assembly, and you'll get all their Capitol Office phone numbers that you can call and their email addresses.
1: And some of them, are there any 1-800 numbers, or nowadays with cell phones, it doesn't matter if it's long distance?
0: Well, there is one which is really good. It's called the California Legislative Portal. Mm-hmm. And what you can do is upload a letter. And if it's still in committee, you can do a blast email to all the committee members stating your position. That's the most efficient way of doing it, because you just upload one letter, you establish an account, upload one letter, and you just blast it out. So Google California Legislative Advocacy Portal and you'll see it.
1: And how many people are in the legislature? I'm sorry, I don't know that. It must be a couple hundred.
0: Well, there's 80 assembly members and 40 senators. And okay. So that's what you're talking about here. So you can make a difference, even in spite of determined advocates and special interests. You can make a difference.
1: And yes, they have to count every email. They have to count every phone number, every letter that comes in. And then if they are not accountable to that, then there's a good reason to vote them out.
0: Yeah, and this is not all that difficult to do, really. It's not all that difficult to do.
1: Yeah. Well, we're down to about 5 minutes. Is there something that we forgot to talk about that you think is really important, or is there something that you think we should reiterate because it really is important? Maybe let's go over each bill and just say exactly what it does and why it's so dangerous.
0: Well, SB 958 is the most dangerous one. And that essentially exempts any development from the as being counted as an adverse impact under the California Environmental Quality Act. So that will enable high-rise developments anywhere in California, the way it's written. So that's the most dangerous one because it has the most impact. Senate Bill 344 essentially exempts the Midway Rising development from any CEQA oversight, because it says if you have an environmental impact report, that is deemed sufficient for CEQA. So this establishes a very dangerous precedent for other developments like data centers, buildings, or anything, which this will be routinely used by developers to exempt the projects from CEQA. That's particularly thing. One thing I urge is that you pay attention to tax and fee increases, which is my specialty area. because most California cities are facing a deficit, not because they have a revenue problem, it's because they have a spending problem. So you will see more and more tax and fee increase proposals, and I would urge them to really examine them closely. And the most dangerous tax increase proposal is the billionaires tax. It will not apply just to billionaires. It will gradually be ratcheted down so it applies to millionaires and then just anyone who has a large pension plan or a house or something like that. And so that is really dangerous. And even though I don't necessarily have a lot of sympathy with billionaires, I have, because of the dangerous precedent that establishes, I'm voting against it.
1: So what would be a better plan to get more money out of billionaires besides this tax? Is there a better way of doing it?
0: Well, you can amend the revenue and taxation code. And the California tax law does not necessarily have to correspond with the federal tax law. And so you can do things like eliminate a statewide oil depletion allowance or get rid of accelerated depreciation on real estate. And that would bring in more money. It would be based upon your income from a property, not the fair market value of it. And so that would help quite a bit. Like I said, originally in the 70s, Prop 13 was property taxes are a wealth tax, and Prop 13 was enacted because it was forcing senior citizens out of their homes because of that, and it serves us today. So, like I said, I'm adamantly against the wealth tax, but you could do things like with the income tax or even potentially a sales tax to bring more revenues into local and state governments. And those are the ways that is being done right now.
1: The only problem with sales tax is poor people have to spend more than wealthy people on stuff, because what I hear, it's kind of more taxes the low income people than the wealthy people, because they have to spend more of their income.
0: Well, that's true. I mean, it is a regressive tax. Mm-hmm. And that's true. The offsetting thing is that local governments get more revenues from a sales tax than they do a property tax. And so that's why they're emphasizing sales taxes. The other thing, which is a behind the a backdoor thing, is that they try to load more costs onto public utilities. So it's passed through in the form of higher utility taxes.
1: Water bills going way up. Yeah,
0: water bills going way up. And that's regressive also, but that's another way that cities get around this.
1: Yeah. Well, I have learned so much from you. Thank you, Andrew, for coming on. And thank you so much for sharing all this wealth of information you have. And I'm going to give you the last 30 seconds. Are you open to people contacting you? Are there any way people can talk to you if they want to contact you?
0: Well, I would give them my email address, amholl@sbcglobal.net. That's a very long email address, but I would think that would be the best way, and I will respond to them.
1: Yes, because I'm just impressed of the wealth of information you have, not only about state, what's going on state, but monetary systems and all of that. And I think the more educated we get in all of these systems, the better decisions we can make in the future.
0: I wholeheartedly agree with you, ma'am.
1: Thank you. And thank you for coming on. And hopefully sometime in the future, we'll be able to talk again. But everybody, make sure you make those calls and call that governor and tell him, veto these bills, because this would be best for the state of California. Thank you and bye.
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7: 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My name is Steve Scrovan, along with my trusty co-host, David Feldman. Hello, David.
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7: Yeah. And our producer, Hannah Feldman. Hello, Hannah.
9: I'm your anti-trusty producer.
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7: Okay.
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7: 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All right. Well, let's welcome also the man of the hour, Ralph Nader. Welcome, Ralph.
10: Welcome. I want to get people to go to the New York Times, August 20th. They sum up Trump's crimes in something they call the Autocracy Index. It's invaluable, and it's called Trump's Election Meddling Erodes Our Democracy.
7: On the program today, we welcome back Dave Zirin. Dave Zirin is the sports editor for The Nation magazine and host of the Edge of Sports podcast. His beat is the intersection of sports and politics. He's written extensively about controversial sports figures like Muhammad Ali and more recently former San Francisco 49ers quarterback Colin Kaepernick. Now he has turned his attention to one of his non-sports heroes, historian Howard Zinn. His new book is The People's Historian, The Outsized Life of Howard Zinn. Howard Zinn, of course, is the author of A People's History of the United States, the most widely read U.S. history book in, well, U.S. history. It examines U.S. history not from the perspective of the presidents and generals, but from the bottom up, those most affected by the decisions made by the presidents and generals. And it highlights the people-powered social movements that often get neglected in the great man approach to the American historical narrative. In that same spirit, in the second half of the show, we feature labor activist Gene Bruskin. Mr. Bruskin is an organizer and campaign coordinator for numerous local and national unions, and he joins us to talk about an upcoming Labor Day event at the restaurant Busboys and Poets in Washington, D.C. It's called Galvanizing Labor Day for a Workers' Compact, and it's, quote, a discussion of how unions can maximize the impact of Labor Day to mobilize workers and voters ahead of the 2026 midterm elections and afterwards, end quote. This event will feature not only Ralph and Mr. Bruskin, but also former Labor Secretary Robert Reich, union organizer and friend of the show Chris Townsend, and Damon Silvers, who is a visiting professor of practice in labor markets and innovation. So stay tuned for that. We'll be giving you more details towards the end of the program. As always, somewhere in the middle, we'll check in with our ubiquitous corporate crime reporter, Russell Mokyber. But first, the outsized life of Howard Zinn. David?
8: Dave Zirin is the sports editor for The Nation, a columnist for The Progressive, and the author of 8 books on the politics of sports, including What's My Name, Fool? Sports and Resistance in the United States, and A People's History of Sports in the United States. His new book is The People's Historian, The Outsized Life of Howard Zinn. Welcome back to the Ralph Nader Radio Hour, Dave Zirin.
11: It's great to be here. Thanks so much for having me.
10: Thank you very much, Dave, for coming on. People should know that Dave is a multifaceted writer and advocate. He's taken positions on empire, on Israel-Palestine, which we'll talk about, on the significance and corruption of sports in America, and many others. But this is his biography of Howard Zinn, the progressive historian who started out as an advocate as a young man in Brooklyn for civil rights, human rights, labor rights, and then moved on. He became a bombardier over Europe during World War II, which shaped his views on war and peace. He had a huge following, and he wrote The People's History of the United States and also a film summarizing it. He was produced, as well as a Young People's History of the United States, before he passed away in 2010. Nice quote by Howard to start our discussion, Dave, was he said, quote, "The power of tyranny is overestimated, not in the short run, but in the long run, and can be overcome by the unity, the determination of apparently powerless people," unquote. Let's ask you as the author to summarize this book in case, especially for people who are not that aware of Howard Zinn.
11: Yes, of course. I mean, again, thanks so much for having me on the program. Howard Zinn, I call it the outsized life because it's just so incredible. It's similar, Ralph, to you in regards of people finding themselves at these incredible junctures in history to bear witness to events that have spawned 1,000 books. So that's the story of Howard Zinn, and this would be the story I'd want to tell, even if he didn't become this kind of progressive icon after the 1980 publishing when he was 58 years old of A People's History of the United States. And the way that text, it sold over 4 million copies, it's studied in classrooms across, especially high school classrooms across the country. And it caused, I think, millions of people to fall in love with history, which is something that we're in such deficit now because we have an administration in Washington that's declared war on history and war on truth. And we see it in the signs at the Smithsonian here in Washington, D.C. But I digress. The part about Howard's life, even independent of that, is so interesting. I once said to Howard that what we need is a people's history of Howard Zinn because his life was so remarkable. And so to tell the story of someone, as you said, who was in Brooklyn during the Great Depression organizing, in World War II as a bombardier, in New York City in the late 40s, as I write about, fighting the Red Scare and J. Edgar Hoover's goon squads, a part of his life that he never really wrote or talked about that I was able to do some research on, or in the early years of the civil rights movement in Atlanta, or as a member of SNCC, or part of the anti-war movement in the 60s. And then, as I know you remember, Ralph, in the 1970s, trying to defend Boston University against their school president, John Silber, which was really the first shot across the bow at turning our universities into these neoliberal profit centers for administrators. But then Howard was at the front lines of that fight. So, you know, that's really why I wrote the book, because I love stories. And even though this is my first non-sports book, what's always attracted me to sports is the stories. And Howard Zinn certainly has a story to tell.
10: Well, he was the acme of thinking and doing. He was arrested so many times, he's lost count. He was a tutor of future civil rights leaders like Marion Wright Edelman out of Spelman College. Tell us about his years at Spelman College, this tiny college in Atlanta, when he couldn't find a job in the North because of his views. He was offered a job at Spelman. Tell us about that chapter.
11: Absolutely. Yeah, it was 1956 when he got the job there. So we're talking like the very early months, not even years, of the civil rights movement in the South. That's another example of him being at one of these junctures of history. And as you said, Spelman, a small HBCU for Black women, which was really kind of a finishing school for several hundred of these young women. And yet these young women were also becoming very radicalized and inspired by the civil rights movement. You mentioned Marion Wright Edelman. We could also talk about people like Alice Walker, the novelist, or Beverly Guy Sheftal, one of the founders of Black Studies. And or we're talking about Bernice Johnson Regan, who went on to become one of the SNCC Freedom Singers and won Grammys. I mean, just an incredible, incredible array of young women. And when Howard Zinn got onto campus, one of the things that was readily apparent is that these young women were not only fighting against the Jim Crow power structure of Atlanta, but they were also fighting their own administrators who did not want them to leave campus to be a part of these protests. So intense was the level of paternalism at the school. I interviewed Howard Zinn's son, Jeff, for the book, and he talked about how there are these very intimidating looking spiked gates at Spelman College. And Jeff said he didn't know whether those spikes were meant to keep people out or keep the students in. So Howard Zinn gets there and he immediately sees through all of his years of political activism up to this point that, as he said in the future, that you can't be neutral on a moving train. So he sided with these students. He sided with their desires to get off of campus. He and his incredible partner, his wife, Rosalind Schechter Zinn, they opened up their apartment for young people to come and organize. They followed orders from the young people in terms of helping them build the movement. It's really a remarkable story and just yet another reason why I wanted to write this book.
10: Why don't you answer the question that's, I'm sure, on our listeners' minds now, is what's the relevance of the history of Howard Zinn's life? Your book is called The People's Historian, The Outsized Life of Howard Zinn. What's the relevance today? Because Howard always wanted history to be relevant to today and tomorrow.
11: Exactly. He once said, I don't study history just to know more about the past, but because we need to change the future. And the relevance today to me is blaringly apparent. I have children who are 22 and 18. I'm around a great deal of their friends, and they have such disgust for our system right now in this Trumpist era, such anger. They want to dismantle it piece by piece, but with that does not come a lot of hope that this is something they can actually accomplish. So there's a despondency that exists now, I believe, among people who are also very angry about the state of our politics. And the thing that Howard always insisted upon, you know, he was an activist who happened to be this historian, not a historian who is an activist. And that doesn't denigrate his incredible skills as a historian. It just says where his priorities were in his time on this planet. And one of the things that Howard believed so strongly is that the movements themselves needed to have a strong sense of history. The movements needed to know that we live in a time of great ups and downs. Like the quote you read at the very start of this interview about tyranny being overestimated, not in the short term, but in the long term. I think that's something we have forgotten on our side, but it's not like a catechism where we only know it if we repeat it enough. You really do have to know the history. And Howard Zinn's life is a testament to that because he did live through periods of tyranny and was also able to see movements grow to push back against that tyranny and then live through backlashes to those movements and then live through the beating back of those backlashes. And I think that's like the times we're living in now, and that's the great relevance of his life.
10: You know, in reading The People's History of the United States by Howard Zinn, it's so unremarkable, and yet it was so controversial. What he did really was dispense with the lies and the myths of the ruling class, the commercial, especially ruling class and their political oligarch minions in government. Because whenever the few control the many, the only way they can continue is to lather their control in lies and myths. Just the way Trump is now doing, you know, he's for freedom, he's for justice, he's against nuclear-armed Iran, he is all for the good things, which is just the opposite of what he's doing. He's destroying the good things and bringing the worst out of the American people, the people who are his minions, are his stormtroopers, are his haters, are his bigots. So all Howard Zinn did was basically turn the envelope upside down. He said, look, what was it like being an enslaved person in the United States? What was it like being genocided out of existence as a first Native American in the tribes that were extinguished? What was it like being tenement workers in Brooklyn, in the sweatshops in the United States? This is what created a big uproar, just reversing it. I remember once I came home from school, suppose I was about 8 years old. I said, Dad, I just learned who discovered America. He said, who? I said, Christopher Columbus. He said, Christopher Columbus discovered America? Sit down, son. There are a lot of people in what you call America when he landed and started massacring them in the Caribbean. So you see, the books as late as 1959 taught to high school students referred to Native Americans as savages, which is the word that was used to describe them in our Declaration of Independence, something that later Benjamin Franklin objected to. So how do you get people today who are on the front lines, who are on the ramparts, to read this book?
11: A great question. I think, did you mean my book or A People's History of the United States?
10: No, your book. Oh. Your book and The People's History, both of them.
11: Well, the best part about People's History is that you do still have high school teachers across the country smuggling it into the classrooms, even over MAGA school boards. There's an amazing organization called the Zen Education Project that helps facilitate these materials. So I'm still very bullish on people being able to learn the history. It's just, are we internalizing it? Or are we just seeing it as part of a class that we're taking in high school or college? I think it's just so important that this history become part of our thinking. As for my book, I mean, it's your mouth to God's ears. I particularly wrote it in a style that really comes through my training as a sports writer. You know, it tries to move quickly, tell a lot of stories, excite people with some of the action while drawing out some of the lessons. So I hope young people give it a chance. I think it'll be a great read. I will tell you this. I'm not saying that these events have been necessarily very young, but every book event I've done so far has been overflowing with people. And that's not typical. You know, I've written other books. That's not the typical case. It's because of Howard Zinn. It's because people are longing, I think, for a political community. And so they're going to come to an independent bookstore and stuff the place and hear the story of Howard Zinn.
10: Well, you know, these are two different books, listeners. The People's History of the United States by Howard Zinn was a historical book. He didn't like to talk about him, so. But this book by Dave Zirin is about Howard and his spouse, Roz, and his circle and the people he inspired, his sense of leadership being something that comes out of people rather than tutored to people, his often belief that optimism requires a discipline. He's just full of great quotes and a very prolific author, articles, books, pamphlets, just poured out of him, driven by his sense of moral indignation, which sustained him. Tell us about some of the people that he interacted with. Let's start with Dick Gregory.
11: Oh, what a great choice. When Howard Zinn was the adult advisor of SNCC, he met an incredible number of people. I mean, first, he was basically, along with Ella Baker, the other adult advisor, part of this leadership group of this incredible cadre of young people like Bob Moses, the Ladner sisters, Diane Nash, this Kwame Ture, who was known as Stokely Carmichael. It's just such, to me, incredible that this 40-year-old history professor was brought into this circle, and they brought him in because of his reputation at Spelman, of his support for the students. Now, the thing about SNCC was that people also came to protest with them, raise money for them, put their lives on the line for them. And Dick Gregory was one of those folks. He was a comedian, of course, who was making a fortune on the Las Vegas circuit. I mean, I saw a documentary about Dick Gregory. He was making real money, which is kind of incredible as a black stand-up comic in the early 1960s. But he was a smooth customer, smoking a cigarette on stage and keeping the Vegas crowd in stitches. But then he decided, I think more than maybe any other entertainment figure, it's just hard-pressed to think of another who did what Dick Gregory did, which was just give it all up and really put yourself at service of the movement. And I do recommend this documentary about Dick Gregory that I saw, that's just so interesting. But in the book itself, I've got some great stories of Howard's interactions with Dick Gregory. Dick Gregory speaking at a church and bringing the house down. I mean, just an incredible history. And frankly, it's an honor to be able to tell it.
10: You got to give our listeners a sense of some of his humor. I mean, his humor was so distinctive that it had white Southerners in the audience rolling in laughter. Southerners who never heard a black comedian standing on the podium before them.
11: Yeah, I mean, that was Dick Gregory's superpower, was he's one of the funniest people to ever live. And he was able to turn even a church into almost like a nightclub in terms of his ability to get people to laugh and to get people to think about the politics. Because the other thing about Dick Gregory was that his jokes were about politics. His jokes were about the movement. His jokes were about the struggle. But like nobody really I've ever heard, except maybe, I don't know, Lenny Bruce or something. Like he was able to take the politics and turn it into the kind of humor that really cuts, but also empowers.
10: Early in your introduction, you described the present regime because you do want this book to be relevant to the tyranny and fascism and cruelty and greed and viciousness and law violations of Donald Trump in the White House. And I want to quote from your introduction here relating to the Trump regime. Quote, "It has since been a regime that exists without traditional guide rails and without restraint, a regime that sends in the military against its own citizens, a regime that arrests and disappears international students for their political opinions on social media, a regime that has attacked life-saving federal research, medical programs, and vaccines in a matter that countless judges have fruitlessly branded as lawless, a regime that fires people who deliver the facts the great leader does not want to hear. We have quickly become ruled by a new kind of tech fascism with algorithms that seek out the undesirable and proponents who destroy anything they brand as, quote, woke, end quote, an ugly bastardization of, quote, stay woke, end quote, a phrase used in the Black community to mean holding a vigilant awareness of injustice. Zinn would not only have marched against these autocrats, he would have derided them mercilessly. He loved the factoid from a people's history of the United States that he would work into speeches. Zinn would tell the story about the 1917 Sedition Act and how it led the government under Woodrow Wilson to attack not only leading anti-war activists, but also Hollywood, including one subversive movie that led to a court case titled The United States versus the Spirit of 76, end quote. Let's say you're talking to people in their late teens and early 20s are protesting the U.S. co-belligerency with the Netanyahu genocidal mass murder regime in Palestine and Gaza. They're protesting the shredding of social safety nets, the disassembly of health and safety regulations, environment, worker safety, the crushing of the poor and the poor programs, not to mention, you know, Head Start being shredded, as well as other programs that the youth can enter and learn a bit about civic engagement. You're talking to a group like this, and they have their side of cynicism, of being worn out, pessimism against a dim future for them with generative AI ready to take their jobs and control their lives. Let's assume you're Howard Zinn and you're making a speech for him. You've read enough about Howard Zinn that you can sort of stand in place of him. He's talking right now in September 2026, just before the elections that Donald J. Trump is working on all fronts to steal.
11: He sure is. I mean, I think Howard would remind people above all else that we need citizen movements, not citizen, of course, like U.S. citizen, but the actions of ordinary people and their ability to do extraordinary things. I think he would be preaching solidarity and anti-racism, particularly with the people from Haiti who are being so devastated right now in our borders in a manner that does mirror some of the worst fascist regimes that we've seen over the last century. I think without question, though, he would be pounding the drum for people to know history, to know that we've been through tough times before, to know that we can emerge from these tough times, but only if we're willing to organize. I think he was somebody who his whole life believed in building movements and believed in building organizations to facilitate those movements. And I think that he also would tell us, I really do believe this, to put the phones down. And to try to get together in person, to not just function through one another through screens, but to get into that church basement, to get into that community center, to find collective spaces where you can talk to others and interact and really start planning how we're going to try to take this country back from these fascist hordes.
10: Well, you know, this is a personal note, Dave. I met Howard Zinn on more than one occasion. I introduced him to Andy Shalal in Washington, D.C., who started the Busboys and Poets restaurants, which are combined civic locales and bookstores. And he started having book signings for Howard Zinn when Howard came out with a book. And after Howard passed away, he had a huge memorial celebration at one of his restaurants, Andy Shalal in Washington, D.C., people were spilling out into the streets. And I was asked to say a few words along with Marion Wright Edelman and others. And I looked over the audience and I sensed what I've often sensed at memorial services for great people, that they were just celebrating, mourning, hearing anecdotes about Howard. And I thought that was unfinished. So I said, why don't we establish a Howard Zinn Institute for Justice to carry on his legacy with young generation advocacy and all the many qualities that he exhibited so necessary for functioning democracy in a system of justice, freedom, and peace. I want to ask your views here. It's not enough to celebrate these great figures. It's not enough to learn from them, but we've got to have forces on the ground here that are actually changing things. Give us the aftermath.
11: To me, this is a good story. Some people did step up to create the Zinn Education Project, and every book event I'm doing, I'm showing up with copies of their materials, and they usually have somebody on the ground doing the organizing at the event. And at the very least, we're helping it be a little bit sticky. You know what I'm saying? Like, it's not just a book event. It's not just celebrating Howard, but it's also something that allows us to be able to make it matter in a way that it otherwise would not, because it's not just about selling books. It really is about building a movement.
10: Okay, let's give it to Steve.
7: Dave, I want to pick up on a word that's been used a couple of times in this discussion in relation to Howard Zinn, and it's the word woke. What does the word mean to you? What is its origins, and how has it been made into a bad word?
11: Yeah, I mean, and we can thank not just the Republican Party, but centrist Democrats and liberals for this, but woke, and it's all just so tied up in racism, like so much in this country. I mean, woke comes out of the Black community and Black vernacular, meaning be aware of oppression, like stay woke is the phrase. And it's first started to be used derisively as a way to say like, oh, you care about people being anti-racist. So instead of saying I'm a racist and I insist on being a racist, it's like using DEI to get things canceled. Oh, you're just woke. And what's been so disappointing is to see people like AOC use that phrase and say, oh, that was woke 1.0. We went too far with the woke, instead of defending the people who really put their lives on the line during the Black Lives Matter movement to fight police brutality. You know, that's what really hurts at the end of the day, is like when you give ground to the right, all they're really going to do is take more ground. And so my advice to people is to stay woke.
10: We've been talking with Dave Zirin, the author of the brand new book, The People's Historian, The Outside Life of Howard Zinn. Dave is also the sports writer for The Nation magazine, the first sports writer ever for this venerable magazine. You might want to read his articles there as well. There's nobody around who critically sees sports as an instrument of power over people and exploitation, not just a manifestation of joy and leisure and relaxation and engagement. This book should be read by people who are forlorn, people who are pessimistic, and see what real guts for civic engagement and democracy and justice are all about in the life of Howard Zinn. Before we leave, Dave, any last issues or thoughts you want to leave with our audience and getting them engaged?
11: If anything, I would just say check out the Zinn Education Project, and definitely let's learn our history. Let's do it together, because it's our greatest defense against not just ignorance, but frankly, fascism itself.
10: With that note, thank you very much, Dave, and good luck with all your interviews and meetings around the country around this book. You get more people to read books.
11: That's the goal.
7: We've been speaking with Dave Zirin. We have a link to his work at RalphNaderRadioHour.com. When we come back, we're going to talk about an event that you won't want to miss on this Labor Day weekend. But first, let's check in with our corporate crime reporter, Russell Mokyber.
12: From the National Press Building in Washington, D.C., this is your Corporate Crime Reporter Morning Minute for Friday, September 4, 2026. I'm Russell Mokyber. The Trump administration has proposed trading away a small parcel of land in Yosemite National Park in California so a private developer can gain access to the park. That's according to a report in the New York Times. The potential deal has alarmed conservationists and former National Park Service officials who say that Yosemite, the crown jewel of the nation's park system, should be off limits to developers. The proposal calls for transferring a small parcel just inside the western boundary of Yosemite to a company controlled by Kingsbarn Realty Company, a real estate private equity firm. Kingsbarn wants to build a road and develop two 40-acre parcels it owns near the park. For the Corporate Crime Reporter, I'm Russell Mulciber.
7: Thank you, Russell. Welcome back to the Ralph Nader Radio Hour. I'm Steve Scrovan, along with David Feldman, Hannah, and Ralph. We have to stop thinking of Labor Day as a day when you can get discounts on culottes at Macy's. David?
8: Gene Bruskin is a veteran of the labor movement as a local union president and organizer and campaign coordinator for numerous local and national unions. He has done extensive international labor solidarity work, including with Iraqi workers and unions, and is a founder of U.S. Labor Against the War. Welcome back to the Ralph Nader Radio Hour, Gene Bruskin.
13: Thank you. It's a pleasure to be here.
10: Gene, you were a basketball player at my alma mater, Princeton, and you said that you entered as a basketball player in 1964 and left as a political radical. What did you mean by that?
13: Well, I basically was a jock in high school. My father had been active in the 30s, actually was a CP member and got very discouraged with that experience. Went into the war to fight the Nazis and basically came out sort of traumatized the rest of his life around the experience of being in a war. I grew up as a jock, went to Princeton as a jock. And over time, both because there was a whole sort of countercultural movement at that time with Timothy Leary and all that stuff, I started looking at things a little bit differently. And then all of a sudden, I'm having to decide when I graduate whether I'm going to go to Vietnam and kill or be killed, because Lyndon Johnson had canceled graduate deferments for the first time. There was no out. And so I had to really make really consequential decisions not to go to change my life.
10: It's really amazing how many things you've been involved in. For example, you led the successful campaign to unionize 5,000 workers at Smithfield Foods in North Carolina, and you were a major figure in the largest private union election in the history of the United Food and Commercial Workers Union. You also worked as labor director for Jesse Jackson's Rainbow Coalition. You were secretary treasurer for the Food and Allied Services Trades Department of the FL-CIO and co-convener of the U.S. Labor Against the War and the demilitarization of U.S. foreign policy as one of the goals. You also did something no one else has done. You networked labor unions and the FL-CIO to put out a statement condemning the genocide in Israel. And organized labor unions have long been wined and dined and wooed by the Israeli government can do no wrong lobby in the U.S., getting them to invest in Israeli bonds with a lower rate of return than they could have had investments in the U.S. I mean, you're just everywhere. And I just learned also that you have been a poet, songwriter, playwright, centered on social justice and working class themes, including three original musicals.
13: True. It's all true, Ralph.
10: Let me ask you a question. Why aren't you a nationally known figure?
13: Well, all my friends know about me. I'm actually right now in the process of writing a memoir, and I've called the title of the memoir I'm working on, it's in process, is War and Peace, an Organizer's Story. And I'm hoping that Tolstoy's family ancestors don't sue me for copyright. You know, it's sort of been the process of my life, that sort of dynamic of trying to make a better world during peacetime, which means fighting war, really starting with the Vietnam War to the present time.
10: Well, in all this activity, you must have seen the weakness of the organized labor unions led by the FL-CIO. The number of workers as a percentage of the workforce that is unionized is almost an all-time low over the last century. And even though there's some flurry at Amazon warehouses and Starbucks eateries, it's not reversing that downward tide. So if someone asked you, What do you think the unions and the AFL-CIO should be doing now that they're not doing?
13: Well, that's a big question. To partly answer that, Ralph, I think it's helpful for me to say a couple things about what they are doing right now, which is very unusual in many ways. And there is a building resistance that has started, partly prompted by Donald Trump, who, as people say, the boss is always the best organizer, what we say in the labor movement. And he certainly has convinced a lot of people that they have to be in motion. So some interesting things have sort of evolved where some of it the AFL has gone along with, but there's been a lot of independent initiatives of various labor unions getting together, forming networks and resisting, in some cases with the AFL, in some cases not. I think the best example was in Minnesota, in Minneapolis, where SEIU, Communication Workers, the Teachers Union, played a really leading role in what was essentially a general strike against ICE, where there's several hundred thousand people just didn't go to work that one day. So I think that's the vision that is being promoted in the resistance to Trump. There's a network called May Day Strong that's sort of founded in Chicago, partly by the Chicago Teachers Union, that have had a huge impact in general, the Chicago Teachers Union, on determining what a union should look like and do. And that means that a union, like a teachers union, should be bargaining for the common good, not in addition to raises for your members, fighting, for example, as CTU did, for housing for the homeless students that they have. So there's a whole bottom-up kind of initiative. And one of the things that I've been involved in addition to what you mentioned, the National Labor Network for Ceasefire, where we had about 10 or 12 unions opposing the U.S. policy in Israel, we have something called Labor for Democracy now, which includes about 15 or more national unions who've established a table to fight back against authoritarianism. But it's not enough, Ralph. It's not enough. And what we're breaking through here now, and partly this has been the definition of this resistance movement, it's workers versus billionaires. And I think the labor movement in general, coming out of World War II, has been captured by this mythology that's sort of like what's good for General Electric is good for the nation. And the more the economy, quote, prospers, the more it's good for everybody. And it turns out that that's not really the case, you know, because we don't have that kind of equality. And also what's in the national interest in terms of our foreign policy is not in the interest of the average working class person. A lot of that stuff is being challenged and reversed, not enough, but it's sort of forcing some of the more moderate forces to the left, just as we're seeing in some of these Senate and House elections.
10: We're talking with Gene Bruskin, whose papers have been donated to the University of Massachusetts Amherst Archives. And these are huge archives about progressive labor unionism over the last 60 years or so. And they also talk about Gene's work in the early years when he started a journal, I didn't know this, in Oakland, described as the first anti-sexist male liberation journal. And the collection in Amherst also contains your work on the Hyde Park Defense Committee, the Red Basement Singers, and especially with the school bus drivers and their tumultuous three-week strike in 1980. Tell our listeners what Trump and Musk and others have done to the public employees' unions out of Washington, D.C., many of whom live in Maryland and Virginia. What has he done to them, and how's he turned the NLRB against labor?
13: You know, I think that one of the first shots out of the bow when Trump's second term was to totally attack and undermine the federal union network and the federal workers network. And basically with the Elon Musk destroyed the effective ability of these basically government professionals who like worked in their different agencies for many years to do their job. And one of the most dramatic examples, I was just reading in the paper today, the extensive decrease in the amount of audits and money gotten from audits at the IRS because they've got rid of all the federal workers who do the audits. And effectively, what that means is a poor accounting system where many, many billionaires and millionaires don't pay their fair share has gotten worse because there aren't people to do that job. And these federal workers are really unemployed in many cases and competing in a really difficult moment to find employment when AI is coming in and a lot of sort of middle-level professional kind of jobs are being decreased. Trump also has turned the National Labor Relations Board into a corporate agency where he's appointed, I can't remember the guy's name, but you know, the guy who's now heading the National Labor Relations Board that's supposed to make sure that workers' rights are accounted, also has turned the National Labor Relations Board into a corporate agency where he's appointed, I can't remember the guy's name, but you know, the guy who's now heading the National Labor Relations Board that's supposed to make sure that workers' rights are accounted for in OSHA and

0: it's an Amazon box. He doesn't work, or she, for Amazon. He works for a small company, one of dozens. And the minute that they start standing up for their rights, Amazon just eliminates that contract. So this is a broad, broad impact on workers' rights all over the economy.
1: Well, didn't Trump also break the union agreements with the federal government, the public employee union agreements? He just broke them and basically tried to destroy the unions. They've been suing him in court, one case after another, most still not resolved. But he just basically unilaterally broke the contract between the federal government and these unions who represent civil servants on a broad range of activities that are critical to the well-being of the American people.
0: Right, right. We're talking hundreds of thousands of people in the government who had some basic rights that meant that they could do their job without having to be fired if they produced something that the president of the United States disagreed with because it was part of the work of their agency. And this goes back, this has been the reaction to what was originally called the spoil systems in the early 1800s, when the president could just hire all his relatives or anybody he wants to do anything. They created a mechanism where you had a professional system where you had to be hired based on your abilities to perform the job. And then eventually they became, by the 60s, 70s, they had union rights. Even though the union rights are very limited, federal employees can't strike and don't really even bargain for wages. That's all done congressionally. But they do have basic workers' rights that protect them from being unfairly fired. All that was gutted unilaterally with no justification, and they're fighting a long court fight to get it back. That was part of what allowed Trump to just get rid of anybody he wanted, anytime he wanted.
1: Well, he's pushed out tens of thousands of civil servants, scientists, engineers, health experts, researchers in critical areas, law enforcement. I mean, it's pretty arbitrary across the board. He's depleted FEMA, reducing its ability to perform rescue activities if there are huge hurricanes, floods, or wildfires. He's cut back on the Forest Service, which has limited the ability of the Forest Service to deal with these out-of-control wildfires. He's cut back on people trying to enforce laws for cleaner air, cleaner water, protection of children. You know, the human face of these civil servants has not been given sufficient attention by the media, with some exceptions.
0: One of the things that's happened in the process is that a network called the Federal Unionist Network, which now represents thousands and thousands of federal workers, has formed across the country from all the different federal unions and have participated in the May Day actions and the No Kings in a lot of areas protesting of the conduct of Trump and his wannabe dictatorship. So there is a whole organizational effort that I think in the end will strengthen the role of federal workers, but a lot of damage has been done.
1: We're trying to redefine, as you know, Gene, Labor Day. Labor Day has been overtaken by the companies, sales, commercials, ads, etc. When it was originally established to highlight American workers and their plight and their promise and their protection. So we're going to restore that with activities around the country. And we have a pilot one that you're going to participate in. I think our listeners would want to know about in Washington, D.C. This is in conjunction with Andy Shalal, Democracy's Restaurateur, as I call him, who started this chain, Busboys and Poets, of restaurants in Washington, D.C. and the suburbs. So it's called Galvanizing Labor Day for a Workers' Compact. We're going to tell the Democrats, at least, they should have an integrated workers' compact so people know what they stand for, which they keep wondering, what's the Democratic Party stand for? And so you're going to be making a presentation there. Robert Reich, who has developed a pledge for American workers, is going to do a video. Some of it is in person, some of it is remote. I'll make a few opening remarks. Chris Townsend, who's organized a lot of workers in Virginia when it was hard to do, former United Electrical worker, Washington representation, will be there. Damon Silvers, who was special counsel to the FL-CIO. And we hope to get Sarah

0: Nelson, the great progressive leader of the flight attendants, CWA, as well. And those in the Washington area, it's free admission, but advanced registration is required. And we'll give you the website where you can do that. And the food is nutritious and delicious at Busboys and Poets. It's going to be moderated by Teresa Amato, who wrote the book, quote, Grand Delusion, The Myth of Voter Choice and a Two-Party Tyranny. And she was also my campaign manager for two runs as well. So it's going to be a great model for locals to emulate all over the country. And from now on, change Labor Day into a day for workers, connecting with citizen groups and events all over the country, not just clam bakes for politicians showing up shaking hands. The politicians will be invited, as well as citizen groups, to these events around the country. And we hope that the Sunday shows, which have not had labor leaders on before Labor Day, will have some labor leaders on, Meet the Press, Face the Nation, and others. They've ignored that. I've always believed, Gene, that even with the corporate media, there's one day they give to labor, and the labor unions haven't taken sufficient advantage of it, and we're trying to change that with our events around the country. And the one at Busboys and Poets, 2 to 4 p.m. on Labor Day, September 7th, 2026, and it's the Busboys and Poets located at 14th and V Street Northwest. That's 2021 14th Street Northwest in Washington, D.C. And come and see a reviving of a historic Labor Day tradition and getting rid of it being dominated by commercial sales.
1: Yeah, I think this is a really important moment for Labor Day, because Labor Day, among other things, is generally the kickoff for whatever elections are happening in November. And it's going to be that on steroids this year. But I think the important thing is, you know, that you've raised, Ralph, is that, of course, we want to throw out a bunch of these Neanderthal Republicans in the House and Senate. But it's not just a matter of restoring a Democratic majority in the House and Senate. The question is, to what end? And what is on the agenda of a Democratic majority Congress at this minute? And that, what is the vision that we have for our future that we have to be fighting for? And that sort of tension has been happening in a lot of these elections, where you've got a progressive candidate that wants not to fund Israel, wants that believes in climate change and doesn't want to take all the corporate funding, versus a Democrat that may or may not have been in office for a while and doesn't want to get in any big arguments. We have to change this whole climate so that people have some kind of hope, some kind of vision for what we want and what we deserve. And the same old, whether it's a Democratic Congress or not, is not acceptable anymore.
0: Very well put. Number one, as you said, it starts a momentum toward November, the 8 weeks following Labor Day. It helps to get more people to vote and not stay at home and discuss. It excites people and gets them to make more specific demands on their candidates when their candidates are campaigning in their community. And also, it ups the ante. No more Hakeem Jeffries business as usual, meeting in private as he did, according to the New York Times, with Jared Kushner, the son-in-law of Donald Trump, reflecting his willingness to cut deals, such as he won't move to impeach Trump if Trump drops his opposition to some undefined legislation. It's no more business as usual, as you say, Gene. This has got to be a new political era, not only where you restore the wreckage, you restore what Trump has wrecked across the board in Congress, but you break new ground and you get public funding of campaigns, you reform Congress, and you make Congress reflect the will of the people and the sovereignty to which it's been delegated from we the people under the Constitution. Let's go to Hannah.
2: Gene, my question is about whether the AFL-CIO has kind of outlived its usefulness. It seems to me as an outsider that it's kind of a new management layer, kind of management for unions themselves. And a lot of really good work is happening on the ground, individual workplaces or individual unions or locals. AFL-CIO just kind of seems to be, I don't know, out of touch. As an outsider, am I reading that wrong?
1: Well, yes and no. I've been a big critic over time of the AFL-CIO, and some of my biggest criticisms is that my understanding is that the Democratic Party bedrock support are from unions and civil rights groups. And that if we ever walked away in those blocks, including the women's movement and maybe others, the Democratic Party would collapse. But one of my biggest criticisms over many years in the labor movement, and been a part of many efforts supported by the AFL-CIO to elect candidates and so on, is that we should be leading the Democratic Party, not following the Democratic Party, and that the agenda of the Democratic Party should be front and center workers' rights. There have been these very dramatic efforts in the last 10 years or so for workers' reform, union right bills that have come before Congress. And even under Obama, who ran on one of them, the Democrats didn't pass it. And so I feel like the AFL-CIO has to be leaning much harder on the Democratic Party to like take the lead on that, and that we should not be junior partners, we should be senior partners.
0: Well said, because, you know, the Democratic Party needs the unions more than the unions need the Democratic Party, because all right. The unions have gotten from the Democratic Party victories by the corporatist, right-wing, cruel Republican Party. I mean, Trump was enabled by this feeble, weak, compromised Republican Party in 2024 and 2016. It couldn't landslide the worst, most corrupt, most anti-worker, most Wall Street war-mongering party in GOP history. So they have a lot to account for, and organized labor union led by AFL-CIO should no longer be squeamish and pass by proposals to have Labor Day for workers as it did 2 years ago, and have the Democratic National Committee nix it, even when Liz Shuler was all for what we tried to do 2 years ago on Labor Day events for workers all over the country. The AFL passed it by the Democratic leadership, nixed it because they couldn't control what was going to go on in all these events around the country. There's got to be an end to that. And as you say, the labor movement should lead the Democratic Party, not follow its tail, because its tail results in loss after loss to the worst Republican Party in history and the corporate domination that is entailed as a result. Gene, before we go, do you have any last minute comments?
1: You know, I think, you know, this is exactly the right moment to do what you're doing, bringing the workers' voice out now at this moment in history. And I feel like that we're at this moment. There was a famous quote, and I'm not quoting it exactly right, by Gramsci, who was an Italian communist who was imprisoned by the fascists. And Gramsci said at one point, the old world is fading and the new world has yet to be born, and monsters are lurking. And so I feel like we're in this dynamic now where it's gotten so bad that these really progressive forces, including in the labor movement, have risen up. But it's a scary time, but the opportunities for change are here right now. And we just have to seize that moment. I'm glad we're talking about it further on Monday.
0: And I've just thrown the gauntlet down before Hakeem Jeffries, telling him no more business as usual, cutting deals with Trump to become speaker, and just carrying water for the military budget, military industrial complex, Wall Street, and AIPAC. He's one of the leading recipients of AIPAC money year after year after year. And one reason why he didn't immediately endorse Mamdani when Mamdani won the election for mayor of New York was because AIPAC was against Mamdani.
1: Right.
0: And he takes instructions from AIPAC. So he is not prepared to lead the Democratic Party into the realms next year that you have described. And he should be challenged for the speakership by people such as maybe Jamie Raskin or Ro Khanna on January 3rd, when the vote for selecting the House Democratic Speaker, if they win, is slated. Anyway, thank you very much, Gene Breskin. We look forward to your presentation on Labor Day, and we will inform our listeners exactly how they can access the presentations by various labor leaders on that event, as well as participate if they're in the area by going to Busboys and Poets. Thank you once again.
1: Thank you for having me on, Ralph. It was a pleasure talking with you.
3: We've been speaking with Gene Brushkin. We will link to his work at ralphnaderradiohour.com.
0: Steve Skorgram, tell our listeners exactly about the location of this galvanizing Labor Day for a workers' compact in Washington, D.C., how they can come in person or how they can access it through streaming.
3: Yes, the event Ralph is talking about, Galvanizing Labor Day for Workers' Compact, is going to be Monday, September 7th, which is Labor Day, at 2 p.m. at Bus Boys and Poets, which is at the corner of 14th and V. It's at 2021 14th Street Northwest in Washington, D.C. For more details to register, it's a free event, but you still should register. 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And if you go to nader.org/labor and you are not in the Washington, D.C. area, that's where the live stream will take effect, 2 o'clock Eastern Time, September 7th, Labor Day. I want to thank our guests again, Dave Zirin and Gene Brushkin. 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
0: Thank you.

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2: Wonderful world of music with James Call here on KNSJ Descanso. Today's show is on African pop music from the last 60 or so years. Well, there's currently a song that has gone viral on YouTube. It's kind of a dance song. It's really huge. We have that in the show today. But we're going to start off with some other things. There's a lot of interest in Mulatu Astatke from Ethiopia, Ethiopian jazz band from the 70s, and we're going to start off with that.

All right, that was Je pense à toi by Amadou Aimariam, also known as the blind couple from Mali. That was recorded in 1998. Obviously, sung in French. The French is the alternate language in Mali. We also heard another Mali band before that. And this recording is from just 6 years ago, 2017. Tenari Win, and that was Nanoufle, we heard. And then we opened up, as I said, Mulatus Estatki from Ethiopia. That was 1970. Yekermo Su. And I apologize right here at the beginning for these pronunciations. I'm going to do the best I can. There's no way to really look up some of these languages and the pronunciations, so I'll do the best I can. If I just can't get there at all, I'll spell it, but I'll do the best I can. We've got more African pop music from the past 60 years. As a matter of fact, I alluded to a song that has gone viral, millions of listens on YouTube, and not only millions of listens on YouTube for this particular song, but scores of people, maybe hundreds of people, have gotten together and done their own versions, and it's the dancing that they get a dozen or so people, or fewer, a little bit more, and they do these dance steps that were in the original. It's by Master KG and Nomcebo from South Africa. It's called Jerusalem.

Beautiful version of Summertime by Angélique Kidjo. She's from Benin. That was from 2012. And now here's one I'm going to have trouble with. Fakir Fakir New by Alamehu Eshete. That's Ethiopia from 1969. Chan de Pedra, that by Bana, and they're out of Cape Verde. That's 1993. And then we opened up with Jerusalem by Master KG with Noam Sebo out of South Africa. And that's Current as It Gets. You're listening to KNSJ Descanso. 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

0: All right, that's more Ethiopian music from the 70s. Hewete by Testa Mariama Kidane. And you can see where they do sound somewhat like Mulatu Astatke. Before that, the Democratic Republic of Congo, 1968, by Dr. Nico.
1: Tuma de Sushushu.
0: Which means you disappointed me, dear. And then we opened up with a song from South Africa. She features the clicks in her voice, Miriam Makeba. That's 1960. That was a big hit here in America, too. Pata Pata.

This is like the coolest song I ever heard in my whole life. All of you said I wouldn't make it. They said I was a loser. They said I was a no one. They said I was a psycho. But look at me now, all up in the interweb. World War 2009. Futurista. Enter the ninja. Yo, Landy Fusser. DJ Hot Deck. You aren't good. It's my nanny. I'm a ninja.

Sisi Ao. Yes, Mama Gosa. Amuna Yeye, Amuna Yeye, Koma, Sama Gosa. Tanga, Tanga, Umbusa, Tanga, Nesa, Makosa.

All right, Le Boucheron by Franklin Bukaka, also from the Democratic Republic of Congo. That's 1970. You may be familiar with the one we did just before that, Sol Makossa by Manu Dibango from Cameroon, 1972. And that was also a big hit here in America. And then we opened up with another one that you may be familiar with, very still popular, D'Antfort, from South Africa, and that was from 2009, one of their first hits, Enter the Ninja, based on a Dance Dance Revolution song, Butterfly, but Enter the Ninja by D'Antfort. All right, hang around with us after the break. More African pop. And to get us up to the break, here's a bit of Liberation Dance by Abdullah Ibrahim from South Africa in 1979.

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All right, that was Welele by Letembulu from South Africa all the way back to 1968. Ethiopia before that from 1972, and that was Almokakum Neber by Harut Bekele. Yeke Yeke by Mori Kante from Guinea, and Shufu by Hakim, Egypt, from 1990.

0: Jinma Jinma by Orchestra Baobab from Senegal, 1978. Abalewanga by Jifakort Katumba from Malawi in 1983. And Inamoja from Mali, C'est la vie. She's Malian, but she's also a French model, and I think she records mostly in France.
1: And that was from 2014.
0: You are listening to KNSJ Descanso. You're listening to African pop from the last 60 years.

All right, and that beautiful piece of music, Chiwoniso by Mai, Zimbabwe from 1993. Algerie, Mombo Pes by Slimane Azim from Algeria. And that's Algeria, My Beautiful Country, 1975. And we opened up with Ye Ye Ye by Jeffrey Oryema from Uganda, 1990.

I'm a chemical, I'm a chemical, I'm a chemical, I'm a chemical, I'm a chemical, I'm a chemical, I'm a chemical, I'm a chemical, I'm a chemical, I'm a chemical, I'm a chemical, I'm a chemical, I'm a chemical, I'm a chemical, I'm a chemical, I'm a chemical, I'm a chemical, I'm a chemical, I'm a chemical, I'm a chemical, I'm a chemical, I'm a chemical, I'm a chemical, I'm a chemical, I'm a chemical, I'm a chemical, I'm a chemical, I'm a chemical, I'm a chemical, I'm a chemical, I'm a chemical, I'm a chemical, I'm a chemical, I'm a chemical, I'm a chemical, I'm a chemical, I'm a chemical, I'm a chemical, I'm a chemical, I'm a chemical, I'm a chemical, I'm a chemical, I'm a chemical, I'm a chemical, I'm a chemical, I'm a chemical, I'm a chemical, I'

All right, Imbifo by Roca Traore from Mali. That's 2003. Beautiful piece of music, obviously. And Asabe by Ayalu Mesfin, and that is from Ethiopia, 1973. All right, speaking of Ethiopia, I'm going to leave you with one more song from Mulatu Estatki, and it's going to be Yegela Tezeda, which is a fitting way to end our show. Mulatu is considered the father of Ethio jazz, as it's called, where he combined Western traditions with Ethiopian traditional music.

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Welcome, everyone, to another episode of Sounds From Beyond with me, DJ Peanuts. Coming at you every Thursday night at 10 p.m. Pacific Standard Time right here on KNSJ 89.1 FM. Got a funky mix of music for you, starting things off with this one from Lakeside. Here is Fantastic Voyage, playing right now on Sounds From Beyond KNSJ 89.1 FM.

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Started things off tonight with Fantastic Voyage from Lakeside, followed by Rock Creek Park from the Blackbirds. You just heard Trouble Funk, E-flat Boogie. And we're going to try to get in one more track before the close of this half an hour, the first half of the show. Thank you, everyone, for sticking with me all the way until the 11 o'clock hour, at which point KNSJ has more great programming taking over your airwaves. The full schedule of shows can be found on the website, that's knsj.org. 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Even the TuneIn app, I definitely appreciate you. So now let's go ahead and give the people what they want and get back into some more music. Here is Roller Skate Jam named Saturday by De La Soul, playing right now on Sounds from Beyond KNSJ 89.1 FM.

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1: Welcome back to Sounds from Beyond with me, DJ Peanuts, broadcasting every Thursday night at 10 p.m. Pacific Standard Time right here on KNSJ 89.1 FM Descanso, serving San Diego and the Imperial Valley. Start things off tonight with Fantastic Voyage from Lakeside, followed by Rock Creek Park from the Blackbirds. Up next, we had E-flat Boogie from Trouble Funk, followed by a roller skate jam named Saturday from De La Soul. And closing out the first half of the show was The Searchers' Crazy Dreams. Got plenty more music coming up for you until the 11 o'clock hour, like this one right here from the UMCs. Here is Blue Cheese playing right now on Sounds from Beyond, KNSJ 89.1 FM.

another episode of Sounds From Beyond with me, DJ Peanuts. Coming at you every Thursday night at 10 p.m. Pacific Standard Time right here on KNSJ 89.1 FM Descanso, serving San Diego and the Imperial Valley. Starting off the second half of the show was the UMCs with Blue Cheese, followed by Traveling at the Speed of Thought from Ultramagnetic MCs, and you just heard Two Sisters with B-Boys Beware. Got a couple more tracks coming at you tonight before we close out the show and give way to more KNSJ programming. 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So now let's go ahead and get into the music. Here is Tom Brown, Funkin' for Jamaica, playing right now on Sounds From Beyond KNSJ 89.1 FM.

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6: 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This is DJ Scouse Mouse, bringing you another episode of The Adventure Playground.

I'm going to tell you some things about the spaceship you live on, called Earth, and about some of its passengers. First, I'd like you to meet the captain. Gather round, sailors, and listen to me, and I'll tell you about Captain Entropy. Entropy is something that happens. It's so important. It functions something like a captain.

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Children all know entropy, because kids are full of energy. They give their energy where there is little or none. And work begins, and work gets done. 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Take any object from a table or a shelf and slowly place it onto the floor. 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Feel the pull of gravity on your body and on the object. 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

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Fight gravity with all your might. And return the object to the exact place you took it from. Like a movie running in reverse. You have just made magic. Your energy has flowed through your hands, and you have caused an object to rise, even though gravity wanted it to return to the floor. By now you can feel that entropy involves a flow of energy. When entropy is around, energy flows from a point where it is more concentrated to a place where it is less concentrated. People call the existence of entropy the laws of thermodynamics. Now I want you all to get up off the floor, and half of you stand over here. And I want the other half of you to stand over here. Form two groups, one in front of each speaker. Now we're going to demonstrate what people mean.

You over here, you're a coffee pot. You're a bubbling, and you're boiling hot. Move your body as the coffee boils and twist and steam as it flies and coils. Now you over here, you're a lump of ice. You're stiff and cold, but kind of nice. Move your body in a firm position because of the condition of your frozen condition. That's right now, ice lump. You slide over to the coffee pot. In coffee pot, you boil your way over to the ice lump. Nice and slow. And both of you connect and do just what comes naturally. The coffee in the pot stops boiling and stands still, and the ice lump changes shape and melts on the floor. Cold energy flowing from the cold ice lump into the coffee pot, which couldn't jump. Energy flowed from the coffee pot and changed the ice to warm or hot. This natural flow of energy, which balances things for you and me, commands the earth and sky and sea, and it is led by Captain Entropy. The path of entropy leads everywhere, because energy seems to keep on evening itself out. You work or play all day, and your energy runs down, and you eat food, and energy from that food flows into you. Well, what if someday entropy's command becomes so great that everything stops? What if energy distributes itself so well that everything is equal everywhere? Would this mean that spaceship Earth would stop, or maybe land somewhere? Well, here's the answer. If you love to love, and if you love to move and be, you may decide to go on to something else. You might just rest your body and use the power of your mind to think and dream and imagine and fly. Maybe if all physical things came to a standstill, maybe your thoughts and dreams would still go on forever to other ships and other universes until the very entropy of your mind came home again.

All right, you're listening to KNSJ 89.1 FM, this Council of San Diego, the Adventure Playground with DJ's Council Mouse. And you just heard Solomon's Ring off the album Black Mass Lucifer, composed by Mort Garson. And then we had Captain Entropy, the title track off the album Captain Entropy by Bruce Hark, followed up by Gotchen Kai Nine Tan, and that track I think is called Penserenin Perdesini. Please apologize for my terrible Turkish, and that's off the Anatolian Invasion series of albums on Finders Keepers.

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1: This is KNSJ 89.1 FM, Descanso San Diego, with Adventure Playground. First up, we heard a French band called Buzz, E-U-Z-Z, a great album called See You Sue, and that track was called Picasso. Then we had Mitzareb, the Hearts and Minds mix, hypersonic mix. And then we had the Roger Sisters, I Dig a Hole, off their album Purely Evil.

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And you heard Killing Joke with the track Requiem as a 12-inch version. Then we had High Rise. That track was called Cotton Top off the album High Rise 2. Then we had Martin Newell off the album The Greatest Living Englishman, and that track was called The Jangling Man.

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0: wrapping up this week's show. The Haxan Cloak. And that track was called The Crowing. Off the LP of the same name, The Haxan Cloak. And that was from 2018. Then we had Death. That was called Together as One. That was off the Best of Death compilation LP. Followed by Sleaford Mods. The track was called Dizzy. Off the LP, Austerity Dogs. And lastly, we had The Red Crayola. The track was called On the Brink. Off the 1970s. Followed by The Red Crayola. With a track called On the Brink. Off the LP, Soldier Talk. From way back in 1979. So that wraps up the show. Another episode of The Adventure Playground here on KNSJ 89.1 FM, Descanso, San Diego. See you next time. Ta-da.
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Once again, Reggae Radio back on the wire here to lift you higher, as we say, man. Opening with a couple from the mighty

classic sounds. One of the original classic harmony trios, or early, I guess. In that 70s period. The Meditations. Playing a couple, one of the founders, Danny Clark, just passing away recently. So as I said, paying respects to the Meditations. Opened with one called The Great Messiah. Man, that one pretty rare. And this one pushing us over into some Lee Perry business, man. Keep it with Lee Perry for another minute here. Yeah, man, hoping the vibes are nice on your side, man. 89.1 FM, KNSJ.

Definitely one for the collectors, man. People have been after this one for years, man. Long time it flew under the radar. It's credited to Junior Reed. Vocalist actually Trevor Jr. Joker Soldier's the tune, man.

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Yeah, man, that's a Georgie that insiders and collectors love. Flies mostly under the radar. The great reggae George, man. Some really nice material from over the years. Speaking of great material, man, Mighty Barrington Levy. Just a little more than 15 minutes left. Gonna turn it up just a touch.

0: And then there's always some bass music as we head out, man. Little girl, music for the big stereo crew, it's to you, man.
1: Cause I know how the song goes, so it go, hey. 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
0: love. 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My thanks as always for tuning in, for listening. From a set back around 1998, been playing it ever since, man. I play the sluggy the most, but at the moment I feel like this. Strange word, enemies, man. Go out on that, man. Wayne Wonder here to tell.

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My name's Art. I'll be the host for tonight's experimental protocol, which started off with Deerhoof and Scarcity as Manufactured from the album Actually You Can. Then we heard Funkadelic with Chali, Funk Getting Ready to Roll from One Nation Under a Groove. And we just heard Battles with the track Diamond from the album Mirrored. This is DJ Newmark.

Every week on Experiments in Frequency Modulation, we purport to take you on a sonic journey into territory off the maps of consensus perception. And this week is a special-ish journey. Several years ago, I came upon a track, a composition by the minimalist composer Steve Reich, who's in the Philip Glass minimalist vein, more percussive. And this track, Steve Reich wrote in 1970 and 71 during a trip to Ghana that inspired him, the drumming he heard there. And I would love to play the whole thing. It's parts 1 through 4, but it totals up to an hour and 13 minutes or so. So too long to play on a 59-minute show. So instead, we're going to listen to all 4 of those tracks at once. And I would like to think Steve Reich would be appreciative of this version of his drumming, parts 1 through 4, in that over the hour and the 13 minutes of the whole piece, it gets increasingly complex and more polyrhythmic. So by basically mashing up the 4 parts, we are in effect making a part 5, taking it a step farther. And I hope he would appreciate it. And I hope you do too. So stay tuned for Steve Reich drumming 1, 2, 3, 4 on Experiments in Frequency Modulation, KNSJ 89.1 FM.

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We just completed this week's Sonic Journey on Experiments in Frequency Modulation, which this week was Steve Reich drumming 1, 2, 3, 4. I hope you liked it. A unique radio experience that surely has not been played over the airwaves before anywhere else in the United States or anywhere else. This is American Analog Set in the background with Like Foxes Through Fences from the album Know by Heart.

Thanks for tuning into this week's show and sticking through the Sonic Journey. We have a few more minutes of music for today's show. 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You can check out the playlist for today's show, Experiments in Frequency Modulation. Also, poke around and look at the other great handspun radio shows that are playing every night on KNSJ from 8 to midnight. In particular, I would encourage you this past week, look in the archives for Tuesday night, The Wide and Wonderful World of Music, presented by James Call, a two-hour show on KNSJ. A lot of work James puts into it, a great tour of all kinds of music. Every week there's something different. And this past week, May 28th, he did a show of anarchist music of all different varieties. So be sure to check out Wide and Wonderful World of Music for May 28th and a lot of the other great stuff on KNSJ. 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So a couple more songs, three more songs we're going to have on tonight's show, and we're going to start off with The Velvet Underground and the track Ocean. So stay tuned.

And we're finishing up this week's Experiments in Frequency Modulation with Bill Laswell and Maroon Rebellion from the album Axiom Dub, Mysteries of Creation. We also heard DJ Shadow with Changeling, Transmission 1 from Introducing. And we started off with the Velvet Underground and the song Ocean from their box set, Peel Slowly and See. Thanks for tuning in this week. We'll be back next Saturday night at 10 with another experiment for you to explore. In the meantime, stay tuned to KNSJ and have a great week.

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It's Welcome to Thrill Street. Once again, DJ Super Rob, your host with the toast. That's right, it's show 164 of our 1,000-part series, Welcome to Thrill Street, an exploration of sound, love, and

So hey folks, it's a really big shoe today. This is show 164. It's going to be airing this Friday, what, 6-10 now? 11, 12. So on June 12th. That sounds right. Do we like June 12th? Yeah, let's go with that.

So it's been a while. I've got a new job again, and it's a full-time job. Management, maybe. So that's kept me pretty busy, for better or worse. But I finally found some time to actually crank out a new show, so here we go. KNSJ, as far as I know, we still don't have our terrestrial signal going on, so if you're listening to this, you're probably one of our loyal online listeners, and boy, oh boy, do I appreciate you. All of us at KNSJ appreciate you for listening in. That's why I'm doing this show. We got a whole bunch of new music, obviously not doing these every single week, plenty of new music pops up, and boy, this week we are flooded with really good music. We're going to start you out with a band called Nieba. That track's going to be Earth, Wind, and California because, you know, that's where we live. And you're going to hear some other good stuff. We got Surfbot coming up, a different Surfbot track than I played last time. I got a fun track from Ben Lapidus. He's a comedian, but you know what? It's still good. We've got Get Down Services. I've got a brand new Jimmy Brown track. You know I love music, Jimmy Brown. Brand new Guy Spitz as well, which is pretty exciting. There are two newish OCs albums. I'm going to play you Joro off of Kakara Maluko. That came out about 2 or 3 months ago. So, earlier in the year, like 3 months ago. And then I'm going to play you one off their brand new album, probably in the second hour of the show. You're going to hear Belushi Speedball. You're going to hear Guided by Voices and Modest Mouse back to back with new tracks. What is this? 1998? 2006? 2001? I don't know, but yes. Modest Mouse, once again, coming out with a new album. Guided by Voices, of course, coming out with a new album because, you know, it's 2026. They're probably going to have three by the end of the year because Bob Pollard doesn't know when to stop, and he won't. I'm glad he doesn't. I don't want him to stop. I want him to keep on keeping on. Anyway, welcome to Thrill Street, baby. Enjoy.

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14: 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But first, let's take care of some housekeeping here. 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Woof woof, bow wow, bark bud, San Donkey-Ego. You know, I was petting a dog today where I work. Sometimes dogs walk by and occasionally I'll get to pet them, which is honestly one of the highlights of my day. Today, however, I was petting a little dachshund, and he came over to me. He was like, yo, what's up? I was like, hey, buddy, how's it going? You know, give him some scritches under his mouth area, you know, the eating part. And I'm giving him scritches. Everything's going okay. And the dog parent was like, wow, she never lets anyone pet her. That's surprising. I'm like, oh, well, oh, that's nice. And she says that, I give the dog some scritches, and then right as I am pulling my hand away, the dog kind of nips at me. Now, luckily, it was fine. It didn't even break the skin. It just made a little red mark on my hand for, you know, about an hour or so. But I'll tell you, I learned something very valuable. Always ask people what their dog is like. You know, if you have a dog and you know they're kind of weird with people, or they're gonna chomp somebody possibly, you know what? Let the dummies like me know when we say, oh, little cute doggy. You know, you gotta let a dum-dum like me know, hey, beware petting my dog, it might nibble on you. But it was pretty small, and like, I love dogs, so, you know, I'm willing to, if I pet five dogs and one chomps me a little bit, that's the kind of price I'm willing to take, because I like to live dangerously. After all, I'm an American. Anyway, what else I gotta do? Oh yeah, so let's pay some more bills. 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Not hard, software. And of course, I always like to thank the Conrad Prebis Foundation for their support. Man, if it wasn't for Conrad Prebis, I'll tell you, that Prebis making big moves. Conrad Prebis Foundation, also responsible for saving millions of dollars of art funding here in San Diego, because someone had to tell the mayor, hey, you know, art's actually pretty important, and you'd be surprised how art programs and community stuff like that can lower crime and create a better community for everybody. Kind of crazy. It's wacky. Imagine if people just, like, you know, what if there are people that study this kind of stuff and could explain it to you? Oh, wait, there are? Oh, and you just don't listen to them? Oh, I get it. All right, so, speaking of listening, what did you hear in that last series of music? Well, you heard a band called Yebba. That's what we started out with. And the track from Yebba was called Earth, Wind, and California, because that's where we are. After that was Teen Suicide with Suffering, Mike's Way, that's in parentheses. After that was Surfbot with MK Ultra. Surfbot album came out not that long ago. It's pretty good. Then I played you OC's Joro. That's off the album Cara Maluco. That came out about 2 or 3 months ago. They've got an even newer one you're going to hear later in the show. After that was Belushi Speedball with I'm Not Your Buddy Guy. I'm Not Your Pal Buddy. But yeah, that was I'm Not Your Buddy Guy from good old Belushi Speedball. After that was Ben Lapidus with PetSmart. Is it PetSmart or Pets? Anyway, I don't want to get into it. After that was Get Down Services. I Can't Die Like That. Now, I followed it up. Smart guy. I'm a DJ, after all. I followed it up, of course, with the answer from Jimmy Brown. I am the fattest person in the world. Jimmy Brown, 19-year-old from Manchester, obese alcoholic. Looks like he's in his 40s and from Philly, so it's so strange. But yeah, I am the fattest person in the world. That's one of his brand new tracks. He released it only about a week ago, I want to say. And that was it for the first half of the music. So, what do we got coming up for you? Well, we got some Die Spits coming up. Brand new track from their new album. Don't know what the new album's called yet. I don't even know if it's out yet, so that'll be interesting to see. We're also going to have a brand new Guided by Voices track. They have a new album out, and the track I'm going to play you, it's kind of heavy for a Guided by Voices track, so, you know, we'll see what you think. I think you'll like it. I really like the new album. I'll talk more about it later on, but it's pretty solid. Modest Mouse also coming up at you. That's going to be fun. Then I'm going to play you something really out there. We're going to have fun. Those of you who are bilingual in our audience might get a little something out of it. And we're going to end the first hour with not only a salute to maybe an underrated vegetable, a vegetable that we often take for granted. But, you know, we're going to give it a salute. We're going to give it its proper gravitas. And then I'll close it out with, you know, the normal ridiculousness that I always do. Anyway, you're listening, as always, to KNSJ 89.1 on your and my FM dial. This is Welcome to Thrill Street. If you're a newcomer, boy, what a weird time, huh? Well, if you are a newcomer, we're an indie rock show. And by indie rock, I mean kind of whatever I feel like playing. It's new and different and not... I try to play stuff that's not super well-known. You know, For example, I used to play more Olivia Rodrigo, but everyone knows her now, so... Still think she's a great songwriter. Fantastic songwriter. I really liked her SNL performance, too. Honestly, one of the better episodes of the season. But, I mean, she doesn't need my help. Everybody knows her. She's on at the mall all the time. She has her stuff. So, I try to focus on music that people aren't hearing as much. I mean, obviously, Guided by Voices, people know them too. But you'd be surprised how people don't know Guided by Voices. More than you would expect. But yeah, you know, I do it for the people. That's why I'm here. Maybe you get bit by a dog here and there. Maybe you beat the Mothman on a bridge and he says, "Don't go on the bridge." And I'm like, "Hey, I need to get on the bridge. It's Tuesday." Anyway, we got a lot of good show for you. Stick around. KNSJ 89.1 FM is Gonzo. San Diego Radio. Even though we aren't technically on the radio right now, but hey, listen, a lot of technicalities, a lot of technical talk. All I know is we are a radio station. We will have a terrestrial signal again. Get off our back, Jack. It's gonna happen. Also, as an East Coaster and a fellow who grew up in the tri-state area, go Knicks. If the Knicks actually win, I'd be so incredibly amazed. I don't even know what I'd do with myself. Dance, maybe. Yeah, I would dance. I might actually dance.

on me. You get high on your low self-esteem. Hits you for all your own only dream. You crush it until it was all broke.

0: Have you given to your community radio station, KNSJ 89.1 FM? That's us. 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

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That's music.knsj.org. We started tonight's show with Mary Ann, the initial pre-release single from Fontaines DC's forthcoming fifth full-length XL Recordings label album to be released this October, Dopamine Chamber. Online music magazine Live in Limbo provides a useful introduction to both single and album, sharing insider perspective in explicating the focus of this work and the reasoning behind it. An opulent, rousing introduction to the record, Mary Ann unfurls like red velvet curtains in a crumbling Italian theater, conjuring high ceilings and expensive decay. Inspired in part by the 2024 thriller series Ripley, it's a song about escapism and hedonism, and it works as a siren call, offering the listener a getaway from or towards oblivion. This year, you should come and stay here. You can follow my lead. I can help you disappear, Grian Chatton sings as the arrangement glistens around him. Underneath the seduction is a harder question. How willingly might a person surrender their imagination when the alternative is to remain fully conscious of catastrophe? Dopamine Chamber arrives like a constellation behind undulating sighs of smog, potent balladry, anthemic melodies glinting through the murk. In a world tipping towards collapse, it asks how pleasure mutates amid peril and what our pursuit of it reveals about us. Across the album, Fontaines DC, Grian Chatton, Carlos O'Connell, Connor Curley, Connor Deegan, and Tom Call move between gratification and dread until the two meld together, reflecting the overwhelm of artificial intelligence, environmental collapse, and political violence, all riding the same algorithms as memes, jokes, and celebrity culture. The album itself is a dopamine chamber, says Chatton. You step inside, and we test these different mind or mood-altering pieces of music on you. Where romance held its tension in balance, this record tips it. I think romance was maybe 60% human and 40% corrupted by automation and a loss of feeling, says Chatton, who spent time among the faded grandeur of Venice, Vienna, and Sicily in search of lyrical inspiration. This one feels more like 60% corrupted. The mask is wearing the face a little more. He resisted any pull towards easy optimism. I felt it would be more powerful to leave the hope out and reflect the ugliness honestly. This one needed to feel more like a catastrophic warning. Our albums have always questioned a sense of place, says bassist Connor Deegan. First Dublin, then being away from Dublin, and then trying to find the romance elsewhere. On this record, the question became, where do you escape to? Into the self, perhaps, or hedonism, fantasy, cosmetic perfection, eternal youth, or the endless refresh of a screen. Mary Ann from Fontaines, D.C. As the next set, the next extended set, we will listen to newly released music from Odd Beholder, Space Monkey Mafia, Kaz Murphy, Attic Ocean, Arab Strap, Arborist, Tony Durham, Brian Andrews, Shearwater, Show Me the Body, and Marbled Eye.

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That's music.knsj.org. Here from the top is what we just listened to as the last set. Odd Beholder, thank you for shopping with us. Space Monkey Mafia, expect more, pay less, be gay, do crime. Kaz Murphy, Iowa, Ohio, Arizona. Attic Ocean, Sun. Arab Strap, U. Arborist, Looking for Love. Tony Durham, Wayfaring Stranger. Brian Andrews, The Older I Get. Shearwater, Daydream Unbeliever. Show Me the Body, Do What's Right, Happy. Marbled Eye, Fade Away. Zurich, Switzerland-based Odd Beholder. We listen to off their August 2026 Sinbus Records label EP. As Sinbus shares, Odd Beholder is the electrowave slash indie pop project of Swiss musician Daniela Feinmann, with which she precisely and laconically documents the oddities, shadows, and misunderstandings of our times. Feinmann tells stories of alienation and escapism, of emancipation and the vision of a possibly better world. Her music confronts uncomfortable truths while also offering comfort. About the song, Thank You for Shopping With Us, Feinmann comments, I imagined a mad prophet, a la Moondog, wandering aimlessly through the aisles and being approached by the sales staff, seemingly friendly, eager to help, subservient, but in reality, controlling, exclusionary, weighing up the risks. Soon the security guards are called. The elderly, the mad, the homeless, and the sick are thrown out of this neon paradise. Everything is for sale. Even all the people here are commodities. Outside, there's nothing but summer and rubbish. Inside, there's ice cream and plastic cutlery. We listen to Expect More, Pay Less, Be Gay, Do Crime from Minneapolis-based Space Monkey Mafia's August 2026 EP, Weed Will Turn You Gay. The self-described hyper ska outfit here revel in the satirically playful, and as the Start Track music blog aptly comments, Expect More, Pay Less, Be Gay, Do Crime is a song with a title that matches its brilliance. The song lambastes corporate data collection, the erosion of privacy, and the exploitation of labor, and combines it with an assault on the corporatization and monetization of pride, specifically using Target as the focus of the criticism. It does this over a catchy hyperska beat and incredible digitization and autotune features that are perfectly executed, yet certain to piss off traditionalists. Iowa, Ohio, Arizona is the initial August 2026 single release from Joshua Tree, California-based Kaz Murphy's forthcoming September 2026 Green Monkey Records label album, Making Noise. This song, Iowa, Ohio, Arizona, is a song of appreciation and indeed love for the persistent beauty found in these states and others like them, despite the ugliness of those in political power now and the otherwise sharp divide in this country today between so-called blue and so-called red states. 50% of the album's proceeds go to Field Team 6, whose mission is to register more Democrats to vote. Sun is the closing track off the Dusseldorf, Germany-based shoegaze band Attic Ocean's July 2026 K22 Records label EP, I Promise I'll Try Every Day. As the band comment on this song and this EP of theirs, let this be a reminder to you that even in the deepest darkness, there will still be light, but you have to keep looking for it. This is to be understood as a message to our very loved ones, as we are blessed with many in our lives. To those who do take care, indeed, I promise I'll try every day. U is an August 2026 pre-release single from a new album by the long-running, widely influential Glasgow, Scotland-based duo Arab Strap, a.k.a. Malcolm Middleton and Aidan Moffat. The new album, Half Told Tales, will be out on Rock Action Records in September. Moffat explains.

explains UUU as follows. A sort of disco metal incantation with a message of future felicity and fellowship that, fingers crossed, might make you dance and giggle too. There are millions of us out there dealing with the same worries every day, from the rising costs of absolutely everything, our mental and physical health, the constant slaughter and tyranny in our news feeds, to playing an unwitting part in the military-industrial complex, and the endless warping of reality. It can often feel like a complete absence of human decency. It's no wonder that despondency can feel like our default disposition. Looking for Love is an August 2026 pre-release single from a forthcoming full-length album of the same name. Arborist is Belfast-based Mark McCambridge's musical moniker. The songs here conjure impressions of wandering about Belfast, looking for love in places where the narrator protagonist well knows he is most unlikely to find it. Still, even experiencing the omnipresence of menace, the listener also feels guided onward to experience and appreciate beauty. As McCambridge writes, "I wanted the sound of late evenings in Belfast. When the city center shops close, it can feel like a ghost town in certain areas. But I love the place. The song is not intended to be pejorative, but rather an ode of sorts." Tony Harper sings and plays the traditional folk song Wayfaring Stranger as part of his August 2026 album In, About, and Out. 18 tracks all recorded live as Harper played In, About, and Out across his home city of Manchester, England. As Harper comments on Bandcamp concerning this album and another released at the same time, What to Do About It All, most of these songs come from 2015 through 2022 and offer social commentary on a period of huge divisiveness and change. Wayfaring Stranger, covered by numerous musicians long before Harper, does seem most apt in connection with the plight of immigrants, including refugees and asylum seekers in countries like the US today and the UK today, where these fellow human beings are all too often subject to inordinate cruelty and violence. The older I get, we listen to off Brian Andrews' July 2026 album Independence Day, deliberately composed, produced, and released to challenge the idea that it is unpatriotic to speak out against injustice while simultaneously forcefully asserting it is indeed possible to love your country and want it to do and be better. Adams is one of a growing number of country musicians who are standing forth in making explicit their left-leaning politics. Adams is from Carrollton, Missouri, and has been making and sharing music since 2018. The cleverly titled Daydream Unbeliever comes from Austin, Texas-based Shearwater's new July 2026 Polly Boris Records label album, The New World, their 20th album to date. Frontman Jonathan Myberg himself comments on this and forthcoming projects as follows. "I think most of us, me included, don't understand where we really are, not viscerally at any rate. And when I feel lost or hopeless or useless, looking carefully at the living world outside the internet is the only thing that helps. It's so much stranger and wilier and more beautiful than you'd think. I'm still learning about kinds of beauty that I'd never even imagined." As Myberg sings in Daydream Unbeliever, "Nothing is ordinary. Hold the lens up to the light or wander around in hell." Do What's Right, Happy comes off New York City-based Show Me the Bodies, July 2026 Loma Vista Records label album, Alone Together. Do What's Right, Happy explores a plethora of ways people seek to be happy that often enough do not result in happiness and too often involve harm to others as well as to themselves. In particular, the song focuses on seeking ultimately destructive forms of happiness following or in response to loss, while urging refocus on bringing happiness to others as a way of achieving happiness for one's self, even as the song acknowledges the difficulty of following through on such an aspiration. Oakland, California-based Marbled Eye, we listen to off their May 2026 digital regress label EP, Forever. Although it's difficult to tell, the title of the song may well, besides alluding to the transience of life and how we all eventually decline and disappear, reference the prospective fading away of aspects of our shared culture and social life experience that many have long treasured and grown to take for granted,
in light of hugely destructive forces operating in the present. Thank you for listening to tonight's 114th edition of Left Edge Radio. 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

0: 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On this episode of Code Pink Radio, we bring you a webinar from Code Pink's China is Not Our Enemy campaign. But first, testimony delivered before school board members of the Los Angeles Unified School District. That's the second largest school district in the nation behind New York City. Organizers with Code Pink, Jewish Voice for Peace, and the Council on American Islamic Relations urge school board members to keep the Israel lobby and its proxies out of our schools. They also asked the board to urge California Governor Newsom and Attorney General Rob Bonta not to settle a lawsuit filed by the Brandeis Center and Stand With Us over lessons on Israel's genocide in Palestine. These groups are demanding California put Israel proxies in charge of teacher training on anti-Semitism, establish a committee to review and censor ethnic studies, and appoint a monitor to police anti-Israel criticism in all California schools. If California capitulates to such demands, other states are sure to follow. So it's important we speak out now. Listen.
1: Good morning. My name is Lauren Kushner, and I'm a resident of Atwater Village, a mother, and a Jewish American. I'm here today urging the board not to conflate criticism of Israel and anti-Semitism, and to push our state leaders not to settle with the Brandeis Center. In the lawsuit, Brandeis claims that people who reject Israel as a Jewish ethnostate are anti-Semitic. By this framework, it means that I, a fiercely proud and practicing Jew who attends Shabbat and holiday services at my temple, a bat mitzvah, a kohen, someone who lives by Jewish values every day, that I am anti-Semitic. It's an attempt to erase my identity and silence hundreds of thousands of Jews of conscience. It harms our religious values and practices for the sake of foreign nationalism. Is that not in itself anti-Semitism? Not only is this definition immoral and incorrect, but it causes more harms to Jews like me and my family by watering down a dangerous form of bigotry. What good does tracking instances of anti-Semitism do when a hateful slur could be seen the same as somebody simply stating the fact that at least 90% of schools in Gaza have been destroyed by Israel? When we let a foreign government and its supporters control our students' free speech, we undermine our own country's laws and values. By denying our children access to the truth, we are robbing them of the critical thinking they desperately need to confidently navigate an increasingly complex world. These are the types of conversations I have with my son, who has learned to both love his Jewish identity and respect Palestinian freedom. To force a binary, to claim that we can only keep some students safe by marginalizing others, is wrong. It's against American values and it's against Jewish values. It harms all of our students and sets a dangerous precedent. Please do everything in your power to not allow this corrosive suit to be settled. Thank you.
2: My name is Angelica Dueñas. I am a product of LAUSD and a mother of five LAUSD students, two already graduated. I am asking this board to call on Governor Newsom and Attorney General Bonta not to settle the Brandeis Center lawsuit on its terms. Real anti-Semitism deserves a real response, but this lawsuit is not that. It seeks to hand a private advocacy group backed by Israel lobby direct control over how our teachers are trained. The lawsuit demands training developed in coordination with the Brandeis Center, a group that treats criticism of Israel as anti-Semitism itself. That conflation does not protect our children. It weaponizes their safety to shut down the debate at the exact moment that our children need to understand what's happening in the world, including the genocide in Palestine. Our students deserve to learn this history, not to have it erased. This board must reject that conflation. Criticism of Israeli policy is free speech, not hate speech. Just as alarming, the lawsuit demands a committee to control what is taught in ethnic studies. Ethnic studies teaches our children about power, race, and history, including anti-Semitism. Handing that control to one advocacy group is censorship. Fund ethnic studies fully, fund independent teacher training, and reject this settlement. Thank you.
3: Thank you for your time.
4: Good morning. Great to be here. I'm Marcy Winograd. I'm a retired LAUSD English and government teacher, elected to the UTLA House of Representatives. I am with Code Pink and Jewish Voice for Peace. Under protections of legislative privilege and the First Amendment, I urge you, proud board members of the largest school district in the state of California, to use your voice to tell Governor Newsom, AG Bonta, Thurman, you do not want to settle this lawsuit to give the Brandeis Center the keys to our classroom. That's what they are asking for. Read that lawsuit. They want the Brandeis Center and its Israel propagandists in its ecosystem to come into our classrooms and teach our students the big lie. What is the big lie? The big lie is that Judaism equals Israelism. I'm Jewish. I don't want anything to do with Israel and its genocide in Gaza. And I'm sure there are many Jewish students and Jewish teachers who feel the same way. So all I'm asking for is the truth in education. We can have rigorous debate, but no indoctrination. And please, I ask that the district not harass any teachers who are acting as supervisors for Students in Justice in Palestine, a student-led group that wants to voice their objection to what's happening right now, a live stream genocide. Please do not harass any teachers of ethnic studies who have posters in their classrooms, stop the war, peace, stop the genocide. I thank you for your time, and I appreciate your leadership, and go forward. Free speech, free Palestine. Thank you.
3: Thank you for your time.
5: Good morning. My name is Basha Jamil, and I am here on behalf of the Council on American-Islamic Relations, Greater Los Angeles Area Chapter. We are the largest Muslim civil liberties organization in the country. I, like others, am here to address the Brandeis Center lawsuit that seeks to put the Brandeis and the Israel lobby in charge of California's teacher trainings on anti-Semitism. This is deeply concerning for us and part of a broader trend of attacks on First Amendment rights and censorship in public education throughout the country. It is absolutely critical that we reject the IHRA definition and all definitions of anti-Semitism that include criticism of Israel. This is a country that, according to the ICJ, the United Nations, and every major human rights organization in the world, states is actively committing genocide in Gaza, not to mention leading the United States into an illegal and immoral war on Iran. We cannot silence honest conversations about Palestinian history, Palestinian identity, and the ongoing genocide in Gaza, something that the vast majority of Americans and Californians and Angelenos are in opposition to, yet are facing increased repression in the form of lawfare like this lawsuit. We hope that you, in your leadership position on the school board, reject the Brandeis Center's attempts to censor public education. We also urge you to fund ethnic studies and resist these demands by the Brandeis Center to censor ethnic studies with a committee that has to approve all texts. Thank you, and we look forward to continuing to work together.
6: At a press conference held on October 9th, 2023, on that date, the Israeli Defense Minister Yoav Gallant said, and I quote, "I have ordered a complete siege on the Gaza Strip. There will be no electricity, no food, no fuel. Everything is closed. We are fighting human animals, and we will act accordingly." On October 10th, 2 days later, 3 days later, the head of the Israel Army's coordinating government activities in the territories, COGAT, Major General Ghassan Alian, addressed a message directly to Gaza residents. And note, the previous quote I gave you did not address combatants, terrorists, Hamas, or anything. The entire population of Gaza was addressed, and this other man is doing it again. Quote, "Human animals, again, must be treated as such. There will be no electricity, no water. There will only be destruction. You wanted hell. You will get hell," close quote. If you endorse this conflation of Jews and Israel, you're opening the door to conflict in your schools between a repression of speech
3: Thank you for your
6: and
3: time.
6: People who would object to it.
3: Children know what's going on. The genocide in Gaza is being live streamed. This is a genocide that's being funded by our tax dollars. It's a very complicated and sad reality that our children have to face. And to have a nonprofit like Brandeis, who's funded by Israel proxies, be in charge of teaching our students is completely inappropriate. We can teach our children the truth and have an empowered youth for a just world that we all want to build. We can envision a just and equal world together. And the first step is to reject this settlement. No Israeli proxies in our schools.
0: You've been listening to testimony before the Los Angeles Unified School District School Board. The Brandeis Center, one of the groups suing California and the California Department of Education, is headed up by Kenneth Marcus. He's a former Trump appointee in the Civil Rights Division of the State Department. The Brandeis Center has either filed lawsuits or civil rights complaints against a myriad of institutions, such as Berkeley Unified, Santa Ana Unified, MIT, Stanford, the University of Massachusetts, Ohio State, Harvard, the National Education Association, the American Psychological Association, UC Berkeley, UCLA, and UC Santa Barbara. This is lawfare. In some cases, the institutions settle, they give up. UC Berkeley, rather than go to trial, agreed to adopt the International Holocaust Remembrance Alliance, the IHRA, definition and examples of anti-Semitism, which conflate criticism of Israel with anti-Semitism. MIT, on the other hand, said we're not settling, and a federal judge dismissed much of that case. To protect student First Amendment rights and religious freedom, K-12 Legal Defense, that's led by attorney Liz Jackson and San Francisco law firm Leonard Carter, are filing a motion, well, they filed a motion, to intervene in Brandeis v. California on behalf of a group of 10 California families, Jewish and Palestinian parents and students enrolled in public schools from Los Angeles to the Bay Area. Why intervene? An intervener can introduce new arguments and expand discovery for new evidence. Keep in mind, California is home to the largest Palestinian community in the nation. So the scale of potential harm from anti-Palestinian racism is unprecedented. Next up on Code Pink Radio, a webinar produced by Code Pink's China is Not Our Enemy campaign. Here's Code Pink's co-founder, Jody Evans, imagining a future free from war and greed. She's followed by Megan Russell, talking about people-to-people friendship with China. Let's listen.
7: Today is really a 101 on our China campaign at this moment, you know, 6 years into the campaign. So propaganda works. Please remember that. They don't do it because it doesn't work. They do it because it works. And I have watched it work my entire life. And I have watched those who attempt the truth in the face of lies be attacked, vilified, and at times murdered. The silencing they use also works. And this is where war starts. It starts with the lie. We are watching a genocide that stands on the shoulders of a century of lies. So when I saw hate towards China erupting in 2019 and started to follow the thread of it, mostly from one person, my response was, oh, here we go. This is pre-Iraq war all over again. There's an enemy. We're going to lie about it. We're going to make you all upset with information you don't have and use you to go to war. So my response wasn't about China. It was about the U.S. manufacturing another war now on China. And that thought was frightening. The buildup around China had been happening for years since Obama's pivot to Asia, and Code Pink had protested in like South Korea to stop US bases being built in pristine places. But it was what happened on my Facebook page in early 2020, or actually it was late 2019, that woke me up to what was building and the seriousness of it. I had been traveling to China with my husband when he'd moved there in April of 2019, and I'd gone almost every month. I knew next to nothing about China when I went. I'd been there a few times, but it was just like another country I visited, except it manufactured a lot of things cheaply. I loved my Chinese community in LA. I'd been engaged with them since the 70s. They carried a lot of the culture of China, but not any of the current politics. And the acupuncture community has been my community also since the 70s when I helped make it legal in California. But every time I went to China, I was discovering something new, and I would post it on my Facebook page with tons of excitement at what I was discovering. People would comment about how amazing it looked and they couldn't wait to visit. But in December 2019, that all shifted when my post was greeted with hate and shame on me for posting something positive about horrific and violent China. Xenophobia is centuries old in the United States. The racism and abuse of Chinese and many of the people from Asia is atrocious and long. And I wanted to stop the buildup to war, and so I launched this campaign. China is not our enemy. It is a campaign to get in front of the propaganda that will be used to drive a war on China. In the process, I've learned a lot about China, and I've been amazed by what I've learned and impressed with what is on the other side of the wall of hate the US has been building. But that's not what the campaign is about. China's doing a great job of being itself, and people are discovering it. That's how that happens. I think it's called China maxing right now, but we still need to engage in the US to stop this war. This is serious. Just like we live in a moment where 70% of US citizens are against war. Oh my God, I never thought I would live in this country for that to be true. It's true, and wars are still raging. Even though we live in a country where 67% of American Jews are against the violence of Zionism, that violence continues every day in the most barbaric ways that our hearts can hold. So just a reminder of how serious this is and why I take it so seriously. You know, let's look at the stories from October 7th that were already made up pre-October 7th. To launch that day. Rapes, babies being beheaded and roasted in ovens. Those were all used to justify killing babies in incubators. Now debunked, it doesn't matter. And they still have a hold on the people who believe them. These lies are powerful tools, and they will use every unsuspecting heart to drag it in to be used as a tool by the empire in its insatiable need for violence, power, greed, and control. It has been over 6 years since I launched this campaign, and the atmosphere of telling the truth is much more open and comfortable. The work that we and others have done has made talking about this have a more open audience. But when we started, we were basically terrorists disrupting a narrative that most everyone, 90% of the United States, stood on. We know as activists, our task is to hold unpopular positions against the agreed upon narratives that always serve the rich and the powerful. They own the tools that weave culture, and if you veer, you are punished. One of the things I witnessed as I began paying attention was that there was already casualties of the war in China. They were Asian Americans because people can't tell the difference. And so every Asian is an opportunity to hate on China and unfortunately be violent to other humans. And the violence against the beautiful ecosystems that surround China that were being turned into missile bases, crushing local indigenous communities and historical burial grounds and their playgrounds in nature that were taken away from them. In the process of this campaign, I've changed. I have a deep awareness of China that I value, and it is so far from what I thought when I started. But it has happened from going back over and over again with questions. It's happened from being in the culture, being affected by and learning how to see, not with Western eyes, but with to witness through the eyes of another culture that I was learning. It has taken me a long time. It's been a very long process, and I'm still discovering and learning every time. We encourage people to visit China so they can have their own experience and come back with their own stories, to enter the toxic soil of lies with some lived truth. There has been a gift for me in this campaign. I teach at Code Pink how we pivot to local peace economies and why that's so essential for a future. Yet to live where it is the culture has given me a depth of hope for the future that nourishes my heart and spirit. And it drives me to work with all my heart to stop the US from going to war on China for layers more reasons than when I started. I know the devastation of war, and I have done this work for 55 years because I do know it. I have been doing that, but in these last 6 years in China, it has moved me from being against to being for a future that is not an idea, but a lived experiment that serves all life. That is a profound shift that I wish for everyone. It makes your work for peace so much easier and so much more joyful. The campaigns Megan's about to share with you are tools to open people's eyes, where there are ways to engage that expose how the lies are serving war and where they are rooted or driven from. Understanding that helps activists questions for themselves. They are targeting the progressive movement with this war to China. They're targeting us because we care deeply. They have gathered, you know, places where they can hook our hearts. But in the last 6 years, activists have gathered together with us in community to learn, to read, to engage in question. And I've watched them be changed and open-hearted and willing to have the courage to go out and share with their communities. So I want to introduce you to the amazing Megan Russell, who's our brilliant campaign coordinator for the China campaign. Megan graduated from the London School of Economics with a master's degree in conflict studies and studied conflict, culture, and international law at NYU. She spent 1 year studying in Shanghai and over 8 years studying Chinese Mandarin. Her research focuses on the intersection between US-China affairs, peace building, and international development. Megan, thank you for all your leadership, and take us into our campaigns.

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1: So I'm going to introduce some of our sub-campaigns within the wider China is Not Our Enemy campaign and talk about the work that we've been doing, how we think about it, what our goals are, and overall why, to help you better understand the campaign and the general direction and the strategy. But first, as Jody said, the campaign itself was created in response to the sudden increase in the demonization of China and the subsequent rise of Sinophobia in the US. And this was born, of course, not out of China being a true enemy, but of its rise threatening the hegemonic status of the US. So in turn, our government set us off down a path to war. So billions of dollars have been spent and are being spent militarizing the Pacific, surrounding China with military bases and troops. The US has used military and economic coercion against China. There's been discriminative legislation that's been passed targeting China, Chinese Americans, Chinese nationals, and so much more. So the campaign seeks to do two main things. The first is to educate people how their minds are being shaped for war. And we do this by teaching about China and dismantling the lies that are being told by the media, by politicians, and informing on the billions and billions of tax dollars that are being spent preparing for the war that nobody wants. And we also do this by teaching about China's culture, about China's history, which is very, very long, spanning thousands of years, and dismantling the paranoia that follows everything that China does. And the second thing that we do is we redirect all of that energy into a push for peace, which is why we emphasize the need for friendship and cooperation with China, for working together on the important topics of today, like climate change, nuclear disarmament, global poverty alleviation, food security, and all the other extremely important issues. So we have a few sub campaigns within the broader campaign focusing on different topics, which include the following. We have our Disarm the Discourse campaign to disarm the media's drive to war and expose the propaganda manufacturing public consent for that war. We have our Stop the Hate on the AAPI community to cooperate for people and planet, which is our main overlap with our War is Not Green campaign. We have our PBS censorship campaign, which teaches on China's poverty alleviation and internal development, as well as the media censorship over really anything to do with China that's positive, like how China has taken millions of people out of poverty. This continues to be censored. We have our Expose the Cost of War and Reject the War. And so these are some of the wider umbrellas in which our main targeted actions fall. In addition to these, we also have our China trips that we do. We're going on to our third Code Pink China trip this October. We have our China book club and our China working group, which are all places to take people deeper into learning and connecting with China, as well as to build our wider community, which is now global and really, really amazing. So let's take a look at one of our longest running campaigns, which has been targeting the University of Michigan administration. So this campaign started over a year ago when a postdoc student, Dr. Yun Ching Jian, was accused of bringing a fungus, Fusarium granarium, into the US without prior authorization. So Dr. Jian was arrested. She was labeled an agroterrorist and ultimately deported, even with no evidence of true wrongdoing. And Dr. Jian was the first to be targeted, but not the last. What followed was a series of deranged political persecutions against Chinese scholars at the University of Michigan, which reflected the broader pattern of institutionalized violence against them and the climate of fear and repression that continues to spread today across US campuses. So around the country, Chinese scholars and students and communities have continuously been painted as threats. They've been surveilled and silenced, and the universities have been really largely complicit in this political targeting, and not just complicit, but cooperative. They have actively assisted the federal government in this targeting, including the UM administration. So there was Dr. Yunqing Jian, Dr. Chen Chun Han, Xu Bai, Jiang Zhang, Fenfan Zhang. These are a few of the UM scholars who have had their lives ruined in the past year by these policies. And very tragically, this political persecution culminated in the really horrific death of UM postdoc student Dan Hao Wang last spring, who was the latest to be targeted by federal authorities, the details of which are still coming to light. But it was reported that in the hours after he was questioned by a federal agent, he jumped off the balcony of the science lab at the University of Michigan. So we held a vigil for Dong Hao about a month later and have been working to get this story into the news and to continue advocate for increased protections for Chinese students, as well as legal and mental health support for those who have been targeted. And our really wonderful UM community also hosts monthly potlucks to educate the wider community and to grow support for their local movement. And they've done a really brilliant job. but as you can see, the US push for war on China has not only fueled tensions, but has also reignited xenophobia here in the US and institutionalized it into government policies. And as a result, the AAPI communities across the country have become collateral damage through these witch hunts and through political targetings. And this happens because when you frame an entire country as an enemy, that identity gets inflated down to the individual level. So therefore, promoting anti-China narratives very easily becomes anti-Chinese and anti-Asian narratives. And this is why we have seen so much rise in xenophobia over the past decade. You know, we saw the same thing in the past during the war on terror, which promoted anti-Muslim sentiments and increased racism around the country against Muslims and anyone of Swana descent. So likewise, racism and violence against the AAPI community, it has vast historical precedent in the US, even from the very founding of our country, but ever since the pivot to Asia and the shift to promoting rivalry with China, it's really proliferated. It reached new heights during COVID, and worsened under the subsequent China initiative during Trump's first term, which is what has been revived as the systematic persecution of Chinese and Chinese American scholars across the country, which is real and ongoing. And Michigan has become really the front lines of this crisis in the US. So much of the worst of the war on China has manifested here. And as the call for war continues to ramp up, it's likely this will continue to spread across the country and get worse and ruin more lives. So in addition to our petition to the UM administration, we also sent a letter of support to Dan Hao Wang's family. We were told by his family, by the family lawyer, that his family was very touched by the vigil held for him, and that they are grateful that we continue to push for more information on what happened, because they are also waiting to learn more. They don't know what happened, and the circumstances around his death are very strange. We learned that he not only had a job lined up in China, but also a wedding planned and was set to return soon. He had been studying advanced semiconductor technology, which is an area the US has included under its broad scope of national security because of the tech race against China. And this is why I've also included our petition to the National Science Foundation here, because it's also relevant. The NSF recently passed a policy banning collaboration with Chinese universities and research institutions. And our petition urges them to reconsider and reverse this policy, because science, it relies on collaboration and openness. And we need to cooperate with China if we really are to solve any of the major issues of today, like climate change. So restriction really undermines this and creates, you know, an even more chilling effect on research partnership, and overall contributes to this growing anti-China sentiments and the racist policies that are harming Chinese nationals and Chinese Americans in the US today. It's all connected, and it's hurting people in very real, very physical ways already. And this is the nature of violence and imperialism. It does not need, you know, a gun to ruin lives and to kill. So the war on China has very real, very harmful presence here in the US, and it's overlapping into various sectors of life, including research, technology, education. And we are still working on this campaign and continue to do what we can to work with student organizations at the U of M to pressure the administration, as well as to get the story out into the media about what's happening, because it cannot be ignored. So a second, I'll talk a little bit about our targeting the media. The battle against the media is a very huge ongoing campaign for us, and this falls under our Disarm the Discourse, as well as the Expose the US War on China. Like Jody mentioned, when she started this campaign 6 years ago, she noticed that the propaganda that led up to the war in Iraq was being replicated with China. And this is because you really, you know, you see the same thing, because before war, you need to a degree to convince the public that war is necessary, or at least militarization and weapon spending. So you first begin to see a whole lot of demonization that saturates the political sphere, the media, and then this echoes out into the wider public space. And this was, you know, the same story with a new character. Before it was Iraq is our enemy, so we need to invade and spend trillions of dollars there. And now the US government says China is our number one enemy and our number one security threat. And the arms build up to preparing for war with China is really unlike anything we've ever seen in US history, especially now with the War Department budget that's pushing past $1.5 trillion. It's really unimaginable. And so much of that is justified as being need to prepare for war with China. So we saw the demonization of China and the effects of that, the increasing xenophobia, the war alliances in the Pacific, the billions being spent militarizing the first island chain around China. And, you know, this, of course, is not because China has plans to invade other countries. It's because in the past few decades, China has undergone very rapid growth and development, and has risen to agree that it now threatens U.S. imperialism. And even more than that, China has not, you know, surrendered to this global capitalist order. So it's a threat both to U.S. imperialism and the capitalist structures that siphon the wealth from the global south. So this is the real enemy in the real battle. It's the one against U.S. imperialism and those who profit off of it. So yeah, over the past 6 years, the number of Americans who think China is our enemy has really skyrocketed because of the propaganda push, which, by the way, the U.S. government funds with billions of dollars. Recently, though, we've had some success lowering those numbers on account of our work, but also on account of China being China, and also people just waking up to the U.S. and to the senseless militarism that is funded and profited off the genocide of the Palestinian people, and the murder and exploitation of many others just all over the globe. It's becoming more obvious to people. And just recently, there was another poll showing that people had more faith in the Chinese government than the U.S. government in many countries around the world. So we're definitely seeing a shift, but the numbers are still dangerous. So we continue to expose the media and push for better, more well-rounded reporting, such as our joint letter to Ta-Nehisi Coates asking him to tackle the U.S. war on China. We're still waiting for that article from him, but we're hopeful. But yeah, so the reason we focus so much on the media is because right now this is an information war, but that's not where it's going to end if it's not stopped, and we've seen this repeatedly throughout history. So our work with this campaign is really trying to weave through all this propaganda that sells the story that China is our enemy, and also the propaganda that tells us that the lives in China and across the Pacific, across the global south, are worth less, because the propaganda is inherently racist. The stories are racist and dehumanizing. They rely on this to justify war and to justify killing. You know, you have to believe that another human being is worth less, or that their death or that their struggle benefits you in some way. So the way the media frames China and the Chinese people creates negative perceptions that bleed into their lived experience through acts of hate and violence. And this isn't a new thing, it's centuries old. It's just another chapter in a very long history. But yeah, the thing is, the imperialist viewpoint, it's so saturated in our culture that we don't notice it's there a lot of the times. We just judge and we remain complicit in the violence that we perpetuate through just conforming to our systems or listening to what the media is paid to tell us. And this is why it's really critical to expose that system and expose the stories and show people how they are being brainwashed, because it's through this realization that they're able to step out of the automation of support to U.S. imperialism abroad, not just against China, but just everywhere. So here we have our letter to Ta-Nehisi, as well as our petition to The Guardian, calling them out for an article that purposely made it sound as if China was gearing up for war and entirely left out the role the U.S. has played in antagonizing it. And we also have our letter to The Climate News, which has published some really good reports on China. And our letter to them requested that they write on how the U.S. war on China and militarization of the Pacific has led to countless environmental damages, because the link between climate and militarism cannot be ignored. Just briefly, I want to talk about how China has really essentially become the ultimate legislation passer in Congress. And what I mean by that is that China is being used to justify an enormous number of bills and legislation, from military programs and increases in spending, propaganda legislation, and more, and really in every sector and industry. Again and again, we hear that we need to spend more, build more weapons, expand U.S. military presence, because we have to compete with China, they say, or to gear up and prepare for war. And we can really see this very clearly in the new $1.5 trillion war budget. A huge amount of that money is going toward preparing for war with China, building new naval ships, expanding missile systems, increasing military infrastructure, and moving more and more weapons and forces to the Pacific. And we've already spent trillions of dollars. There was a recent research report from Brown University Cost of War that showed the U.S. has already spent over $2.3 trillion preparing for war with China. And that is even considered a conservative estimate. So that means trillions of dollars are being committed to preparing for this war that we should be doing everything possible to prevent. And the justification is all very remarkably consistent. It's all about China. China is repeatedly invoked to pass these military spending bills and to build new weapon systems, and really to expand U.S. military presence on literally every continent, not just in Asia. And then the more money that the U.S. spends on preparing for war on China, the more pressure there is to convince the public that China is an enemy and that war is something we need to prepare for rather than something we need to be working to prevent. So we're essentially watching this feedback loop with all this fear of China that justifies more military spending, and then more military spending creates incentive to generate even more fear of China. It's like this never ending cycle, and it's just spiraled completely out of control. And it's being taken advantage of by the elites and by people who profit off military spending and profit off U.S. imperialism. And these, of course, are the same people who control the media. So they keep the story going, and it just perpetuates itself. And meanwhile, that $1.5 trillion, all that money could be going toward things that people actually need, like healthcare and housing and education and public infrastructure, all the things that we need to fund life. And so when we talk about China, we need to keep in mind that you don't need to know anything about China or like China or defend China in any way. You just need to understand that the military-industrial complex is using China as a tool to keep itself going. About China, we need to keep in mind that you don't need to know anything about China or like

0: Thanks. Okay, China is not a threat. It is the only threat it is to the billionaires and the capitalist structure. So, you know, why go to war in China now? Why did Obama pivot to Asia? This is a continuation of the Cold War. And just to remind everyone, the US Cold War has killed something like 35 million innocent people across the world because they're socialists. And socialism is a mirror to capitalism that exposes the violence of capitalism and its failures. So yes, it's a threat to capitalist hegemony. China did the work of educating and creating a plan for their people to grow and thrive. It resulted in an increase in China of GDP that has folks in China and DC concerned, right? Oh my God, the socialist project could succeed and could expose capitalism for the violent destroyer of life that it is. So communism has been the boogeyman for the last, 100 years. It's the ultimate enemy they define their activities by, their existential threat. And when they say an existential threat, this really reveals how much they believe their capitalism, how fragile it is. Like, if you look at it, if this is an existential threat, then capitalism must be very fragile. Because if people had a choice, if they saw that socialism worked somewhere and the people were thriving, capitalism wouldn't be so attractive. People would choose socialism instead of all their labor that is siphoned away from them into the hands of the rich. And never has it been more obvious. So you're not allowed that choice. The people of other countries have not been allowed that choice. The people of many, many other countries who believed in it have been murdered by the United States of America. So their murder spree is not over. This is a continuation of the Cold War. And if we look at what the Cold War has done, it has made the world worse, more violent, more culturally extreme, and more unsafe for life. So stopping the US war on China, stopping Hegseth's $1.5 trillion bill are our tasks here in the US. China will be China. It will do what it does. We can be inspired. We can hate it. We can be concerned about how it does things. But do we really want to be tools for the mass murder of innocent people? That is what this campaign asks. That's why we are educating people out of being used as tools for war. Megan, tell us how.
1: So how can you get involved in the campaign? There are so many ways. You can participate easily by joining our China working group. We meet every other Monday. And on these calls, you can help strategize our campaign direction, brainstorm actions. These are very casual meetings and just great with connecting people and building community and learning all about China. And if you want more in-depth political education, you can join our China Book Club. We also meet every other week. And we will be starting a new book in October. So that is a great time to hop in. If you want to dive just headfirst into learning and connecting with China, you can also join one of our Code Pink China trips. We have one in October, and we'll probably do another one in the spring. You can send me an email, megan@codepink.org, if you're interested, and I'll help you with next steps on how to sign up. Our trips really emphasize learning about China's revolutionary history, learning about its modern socialist development, and really just understanding China and connecting with the local people. 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
1: 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I'm Marcy Winograd, co-producer with Michelle Elner of Code Pink Radio. 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Thank you.

It's people like you who make KNSJ possible. 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

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On this show, you'll hear solutions journalism for social justice, fueling action, not despair. I'm Sonali Kohatkar, host and executive producer. This week, we'll examine how and why nurses recently organized nationwide protests against the AI surveillance company Palantir. Kathy Kennedy, president of National Nurses United and its affiliate California Nurses Association, will report on the protests and why they were organized. Then Zahra Billu, executive director of the Council on American Islamic Relations San Francisco Bay Area chapter, will share why she's being named in a federal lawsuit by parents who are upset their kids were exposed to her. And finally, we'll turn to Amy Josiane Twagiru Mukiza, Director of Training at Midwest Academy and Board Co-Chair of the National Black Worker Center, who will share what Black immigrants and voters are facing in this time of authoritarianism and how people are fighting back through mass trainings via what's called solidarity schools. That's coming up in just a moment.

0: 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Unionized nurses across the United States held protests in late August against the AI company Palantir, a notorious firm that has enabled mass government surveillance and immigration-related policing. The nurses took particular aim at federal detention of children in migrant jails, and they made crucial links between the defunding of healthcare in order to pay companies like Palantir to surveil us. My guest is Kathy Kennedy. She's president of the National Nurses United and its affiliate, California Nurses Association. Welcome to the program, Kathy. So tell me, why Palantir? People know that Palantir is this organization that basically, corporation that basically has been doing quite evil things, but why do nurses care enough to have nationwide protests against this company?
1: Well, number one, everyone trusts a nurse. And, you know, for us, it's about caring for our patients and our communities. And Palantir is someone that we absolutely do not need in our government, in our hospitals, or in our communities. And so that is the reason why, you know, nurses are out in front saying no to Palantir, purge Palantir, along with our community allies.
0: Tell me where the protests took place. They were in various cities around the country. What did they look like? How many people showed up? What were some of the signs that people held?
1: Well, you know, I had an opportunity to, you know, I'm from Sacramento, so we took a bus. We took two buses from Sacramento down to Palo Alto, and that is where the headquarters of Palantir is. And we met other nurses from the Bay Area, so Oakland, San Francisco, along with our community allies. And so we kind of, you know, came into Palo Alto with our signs, purge Palantir, no to Palantir, you know, and we had other signs from our community allies that were quite creative. We also had these huge band-aids that said, cut Palantir, out to Palantir. We actually put them on the windows with letters and drawings from children and other people saying that they have created so much havoc because they're helping ICE, you know, to get the data, to get our some of our immigrant folks to, you know, ICE's, you know, detaining them and putting them in the various concentration camps. And so we are just saying that it's important that Palantir shouldn't have anything to do within our society. So lots of different signs and things that we did when we were down there in Palantir. You know, the other thing that we did was we had little baby shoes. And each pair of shoes represented 10 babies that were snatched up by ICE and put into the detention center, which was over 500 babies and over 6,000 children, if you can believe that, in these concentration camps. We also had umbrellas that had little eyes on it, which represented that the nurses and the community is watching Palantir, and we really want them out of our lives, you know. So billions and millions of dollars, contracts that Palantir received from our own government to not only snatch up, you know, our community of immigrants and people. And, you know, they said that they're, you know, trying to get the most evil people. But what they're doing is they're just picking up anybody, brown, black, Asian, and putting
0: and
1: them in
0: police,
1: these.
0: ICE agents are, I understand, basically using, or journalists have been able to find, that it's Palantir that enables these ICE officials to just simply, you know, figure out exactly where somebody lives, pick them up, and their technology has created data that is hugely unreliable, particularly for people who have darker skin, right?
1: That is correct. And then, so that's exactly why nurses are out in front on this, along with our, community allies, because we take care of patients. And, and now we're finding that Palantir is invading our hospitals. And so we're saying, no, we want our hospital employers to, if they have any contracts with Palantir Technologies, to cancel them. Because Palantir has no place in hospitals. We are a place of healing. And really, Palantir has no place in our society.
0: The fact that nurses also made the link between the defunding of healthcare and the pouring of our resources into policing and surveillance technology, I think is a really important point. Let's dig into that because the flip side of that, which is what I believe nurses are calling for, the flip side of that, which many others are calling for, is an abolitionist goal, right? Which is that take money out of policing and put it into the things that actually keep us safe, because government is busy doing exactly the opposite. Why is it important to make that link that they're taking money from programs like essentially, Medicaid and Medicare and giving it to Palantir? They may not say they're making those direct links, but it's one pot of money.
1: Of course, and it is all about profit, and really get you're trying to and we're trying to save our democracy, and what they're doing is they're trying to have control. This is about enabling human abuses, and we are absolutely against that. HR 1 took millions of dollars and shifted it, took it out of healthcare and ended up giving it tax breaks to the millionaire and billionaires.
0: This
1: And
0: is the
1: they're
0: so-called big, beautiful bill
1: the
0: that
1: big,
0: we're
1: beautiful
0: talking
1: bill,
0: about.
1: which is really ugly. I mean, and really it is important that that money should be in the social nets that we have, Social Security, Medicare, Medicaid, all SNAP, all of those things. And now what we're seeing is that healthcare costs are going out of the roof. People can't afford paying their premiums. So there's going to be lack of access to healthcare. We're going to see more people in our emergency rooms sicker, and people are going to die because of what HR1 did. And so that is the reason why nurses are out in front. And Palantir, again, is data mining, finding information and giving it to governments to use against people. And we don't need that in our society. We're about having a healthy society, and Palantir doesn't need to be part of our society at all. We don't need to be surveilled. We need the money to go into healthcare for everyone.
0: I don't know if you saw this particular story or not, but there's a mom in Texas named Laura Berlin who last April created a map, online map called Who is Profiting from ICE? And she, created this way for the general public to go and find all the companies that are getting government contracts, and using technology, if you will, to empower folks. And now her website was just linked, labeled by the Department of Homeland Security as a domestic terrorism threat. So it seems it's okay when the government basically, creates data gathering and surveillance technology on us, on taxpayers. But if taxpayers, use legal means to just point out connections, that is seen as a domestic terrorist threat. And it's terrifying. I don't know
1: It
0: if you
1: is
0: have any thoughts
1: terrifying.
0: on that.
1: Well, you know what? We've been here before. I mean, if you go back in history, and that's why it's so important, and we say this to our nurses, look at what happened in the 60s, 50s and 60s. You can even go back to slavery time. I mean, so this isn't anything new where they have, where they identify people that are actually using their voices to talk about the atrocities that are happening here in the United States. They're labeled as terrorists, domestic terrorists. So we've been here before. So, it's important for people to understand history, and we don't want to repeat it's we don't want it to be repeating over and over again. And so, we are educating our nurses, our rank and file. We're also educating the communities because people are seeing what's happening. The rich are getting richer, the poor are getting poor. There isn't a middle class anymore. And so we need to understand what's happening and really use our voices to stop this fascism and to use our collective power, people power, and get out there and vote in mass so that we can stop this regime and really look forward to a true democracy by the people for the people and not for the wealthy.
0: Finally, Kathy, just zeroing in on the way in which AI technology is being used in the healthcare, in government healthcare is something that ought to also really concern us, right? Because state governments are deploying artificial intelligence to determine who is eligible for Medicaid, and there's, not taking into account the sort of human needs, which a human might be able to determine. So they're basically unleashing these robots on us to decide whether we deserve healthcare or not. I imagine that's a great concern to nurses.
1: Well, it is because, as nurses, we don't look to see if whether or not a person is eligible for health care. Health care should be a human right, and it doesn't matter what your status is. We are about healing. So as a nurse, I'm not looking to say, well, if you're not eligible to get health care, I'm going to push you aside to somebody that may have it. That's not who we are as far as nurses. And I've been a nurse for 46 years, and this is something that we have always purported, and we have constantly pushed the fact that healthcare is a human right and it should be given to everyone here in the United States. We are one of the wealthiest countries in the world, and yet we have the worst outcomes. I think our outcomes are down in the 30s, maybe even 40s now. And I don't, and nobody understands why that is. And so that is why the nurses have always been in the forefront of pushing Medicare for all. And we're going to continue to push until that happens. And so these billionaires, where they've taken all this money, it's time for them to get out of our society, pay their fair share. We don't need Palantir, purge Palantir, and ensure that there is Medicare for all.
0: And is there a place where people can go to find out about Purge Palantir and other future nurses' protests or nurse-led protests around Palantir that you can cite?
1: You know what? They can always go to nationalnursesunited.org, to our website, and I think that they can even go to Purge Palantir. I mean, I'm sure that they can. They also have a website, so look within your local communities to learn more about why we need to get this AI technology out of our lives, because Palantir Technologies has a lot of different surveillance tools out there, and they are very. We don't need Big Brother watching us. We really need to get government to put the money back into the social safety nets, healthcare, access, and not into surveilling everyday working people. We need to take our democracy back.
0: Yeah, Big Brother isn't just watching, unfortunately, right? They're
1: Yes.
0: doing a lot more than that, stripping us of our rights, terrorizing us,
1: Yes.
0: imprisoning us,
1: Yeah.
0: deporting US citizens. Every day there's a new story about somebody who is a citizen, because ICE agents are trusting the information they get from Palantir more than somebody's birth certificate, right? Which
1: Yes,
0: is
1: isn't that
0: just.
1: something?
0: And of course, it's people of color that are often being, tar I mean, definitely bearing the brunt of
1: Yes.
0: this technology. And, I should mention, nurses are, people of color are overrepresented among nurses, right? There's a lot of immigrant-born nurses, a lot of black nurses, disproportionate to the population, I believe. Nursing is a profession that really attracts, it's a female-heavy occupation. And so these are precisely also the people who are often targeted by
1: Yes.
0: ICE, by Palantir, by government.
1: Yeah. Well, we had one nurse up in Maine who was detained, and we were able to move into action and get her released before she was flown off to Louisiana. This was a nurse that was working. She is an immigrant, and so we were able, in a short period of time, to get her detained from going to, one of the concentration camps, I like to call them. And she is now back at home in Maine and is working. And so that is the power of our union and how we it's important for us to realize that, they're not going after, the criminals. They're going after everyday people, people that provide, they are working hard, working people, they help our economy and what they do. And so we just need all of this to stop.
0: And the numbers of ICE arrests have dramatically gone up to record highs, nearly 50,000 people a month, the vast majority of them without any criminal record whatsoever. And of course, we know the caveat that often people are criminalized even if they do not commit crimes. But even then, people who don't have criminal records are primarily the ones who are being targeted right now. Kathy, I want to thank you so much for joining us today. Best of luck to you.
1: All right. Thank you so much. Bye-bye.
0: My guest has been Kathy Kennedy. She is the president of National Nurses United and its affiliate, California Nurses Association. And we've been discussing the protests held August 27th in the Bay Area of California and in cities around the country against Palantir technology led by nurses. I'm Sonali Kolhatkar, host and executive producer of Rising Up with Sonali, an independently produced, subscriber-supported program. 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

0: 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A well-known civil rights leader in San Francisco has found herself at the center of a federal lawsuit filed by parents of school children who visited a mosque. Zahra Billu, a lawyer and the executive director of the Council on American Islamic Relations San Francisco Bay Area office, was an invited speaker at the Muslim Community Association's mosque in Santa Clara, California, where Palo Alto High School students were on an optional field trip as part of a school-related social justice program. The parents are claiming their children were, quote, exposed to Billu and to the idea that Islam promotes social justice. Zahra Billu now joins me. Welcome to the program.
1: Thank you so much for having me, Sonali.
0: Well, I've spoken to you many times over the years, and I'm fairly familiar with the work that you're doing. I've been exposed to you and your views. I'm fine. tell me what happened, first of all. You wrote an op-ed in the San Francisco Chronicle about it, and we'll link to that from our website so people can read your own words. Just briefly speaking, you were just an invited speaker, and now you're being sued, or you're at least being named in a lawsuit?
1: No, I'm not being sued. I had to clarify that with my parents.
0: Right, Unfortunately.
1: So I was an invited speaker at the Muslim Community Association, one of the largest mosques in Northern California, in fall 2025. What I knew at the time was that a group of students from Palo Alto High School who were specifically on what they call their social justice pathways track were visiting the mosque. And I was invited to speak to them about my work and experience as a Muslim woman, as a civil rights lawyer, and how my faith inspires my work, as well as what we're doing and seeing right now in the Trump era. That's it. It was a brief visit. I wasn't involved with any of the planning. I came, I spoke, I answered questions, and then I went back to the care office, which is nearby. A couple of weeks ago, we got word, first via the press, which, by the way, is also how the school district learned about the lawsuit. They had not been served before the plaintiffs went to the press. And it's a group of families who, by the way, I should clarify, Sonali, not a single one of the named plaintiffs had a child on the field trip. So
0: wait, what?
1: Right, exactly. There's a group of plaintiffs, some who are named and some who are not. Obviously, we don't know who the unnamed plaintiffs are. But among the ones who are named, the parents and families that felt so strongly about their children's exposure to Islam and me, none of them were actually exposed. None of them went on this field trip. And I don't know if any of them were in the pathways but opted out of the field trip. But no one is speaking with firsthand knowledge of what happened that day. So that's who is suing. They are suing the school district and the Muslim Community Association, which hosted the visit, is named in the allegations in the lawsuit as MI. And you said this, they have claimed that the children were exposed to me. My response to this in the San Francisco Chronicle was, I wish I had been exposed to someone like me when I was growing up and finding my way. They have also claimed that I had unfettered access to the students. I will tell you for certain, I had no unfettered access to anyone. I came, I spoke, I left. There were chaperones, there were parents, and so on. It's brought by a group of parents who say that they are advocating for religious neutrality. Some of the things that we have found out about these parents is that they are associated with the Jewish Community Relations Council, a very pro-Israel, pro-genocide group. They're also, at least one of the families is associated with the Hindu American Foundation, a pro-Hindutva group that, again, both masquerade as civil rights organizations. The attorney that has brought this lawsuit has brought numerous lawsuits, all to advance anti-Palestinian racism, is what I would say, or how I would describe those lawsuits. The point, though, is not to win in court. It is to scare school districts, school teachers, and parents from engaging what I would argue is needed educational experiences. Islam is one of the largest religions in the world, and it is one of the most attacked in the United States. Mosques have been hosting classrooms for more than 25 years now to ensure that we're dispelling rumors, myths, and stereotypes. They want to scare people away from engaging in ordinary experiences. And one of the points I made in the Chronicle is that they are claiming that the First Amendment protects students from religious indoctrination and that schools must be unbiased in how they present different faiths. We're not in disagreement about those things. However, exposure to Islam and Muslims is not the same as an endorsement. Nor is it the same as indoctrination. None of that happened here, despite what all of these families who weren't there are saying about it.
0: And kids are being exposed to every religion, in particular Christianity, by some of the same people who want, to have the Ten Commandments be posted in schools, etc. It's really interesting. I don't know if you can comment on this, but the parents who are suing are claiming that the children were, girls were forced to wear the hijab. They were given copies of the Quran. And this it's so similar to the kind of language that we've seen from the right that has tried to police gender and sexuality, right? Like trans kids or LGBTQ kids who aren't allowed to, who now will not see themselves represented in school curricula and literature in some parts of the country because, states like Florida have banned any kind of books that center LGBTQ protagonists. So it seems similar to the kinds of attacks we've seen in other arenas to other minorities.
1: There is this allegation that exposure is endorsement. That's what they are implying, that if you show children something, you are inherently endorsing it. And one of the things that's really key, by the way, is that this was an optional field trip. So at least one student who has spoken out publicly has said, I called out sick that day. And she was very likely legitimately sick. And she says, I don't think that visiting the mosque is a problem. I do take objection to Zahra Billu, and that's fine. She can take objection to that. This was an optional field trip, right? I opted out of numerous field trips when I was a kid growing up. I remember my parents would be like, oh, that's too far, or what's the purpose of that? That's fine. Parents retain that right. So, no student was forced into anything, not the field trip itself, not into wearing a headscarf, not into taking a Quran. One of our colleagues at K-12 Legal Defense posted a response to everything that's being alleged. And she raised a really good point, by the way. The Quran is available on the internet. So, no student was forced to take it. And by the way, if they wanted it, they didn't need to come to the mosque to get it. And so there was no enforcement anywhere in this process. And so when parents are saying you're exposing our students to this, it's like, well, did you read the permission slip? Oh, wait, you wouldn't have because your kids weren't in this class anyways.
0: Let's talk about the much more real issue of Islamophobia, which is part of what you talked about, right? So these parents are claiming that they were exposed, their kids were exposed to you and your views, to they were exposed to the idea that Islam is a religion that's deeply consistent with social justice and promotes social justice. But in truth, the victims of the kind of hatred that they're even sort of claiming that their kids were victimized from is the victims are primarily or often Muslim kids, right? Tell me about the reports that CARE, I know that's one of the main things that CARE does is to showcase Islamophobia and fight against it, to show how it's happening and fight against it. How real is what Muslims are facing in the educational system?
1: So, growing up, I remember there were like maybe two or three pages in a world religions textbook, and that was our limited exposure to Islam. But there were Christmas caroling concerts. We learned about Christianity. We closed for Christmas. And now, for example, a number of school districts close for various religious holidays. In the last 25 years, the Muslim community has partnered with so many interfaith and also people of no faith across, right, churches, synagogues, school districts to say, come learn about us, because we know not only is exposure not endorsement, exposure increases understanding. And we want you to understand who we are. And while we're negotiating whether or not to have a field trip like this, close to 50% of Muslim students report experiencing bullying and religious bias, right, at the hands of their peers and sometimes at the hands of administrators and teachers. And so that's really what we're talking about here, is that this group of families is saying, we don't want you to visit a mosque. And by the way, they did learn about the other religions. They didn't go to every house of worship, because you don't have to. It doesn't require that the First Amendment doesn't require that you visit every house, but that you treat everything equally. So they studied the other religions. So while we're negotiating that, you've got at the same time more than 50% of students who identify as Muslim experiencing bullying. And so Sonali, when we zoom out of this, we have to consider that the shooters of the terror attack on the mosque in San Diego were just teenagers, right? And just this week, a third person was indicted in that crime. And I mean, the first two killed themselves, so they weren't indicted. But a young girl in North Carolina, about 17 years old, to the best of my knowledge, was indicted for aiding and abetting. Would things be different if we were more willing to learn about each other and spend time with each other? And
0: Right,
1: not
0: these young kids, if
1: community.
0: they had actually visited a mosque, met Muslims, and what Muslims face, might not have ended up doing what they did. And in fact, I understand that some of the kids who actually did go on the field trip spoke to press and reported that it was really quite educational and that they learned a lot and they enjoyed it and nothing was forced on them.
1: That's the contradiction. You have a group of parents who had nothing to do with the field trip and did not have children on the field trip, suing. And then you have a group of students who are saying, this was really valuable. This was of benefit, and we want to speak for ourselves.
0: So when we look at the growing kind of doublespeak, the Orwellian approach to especially education, isn't it kids who pay the price? Not just Muslim kids, but all kids, right? Because kids are being deprived of an education. Literally being exposed to something is step one in learning about it. That is how you educate yourself. You expose yourself to other viewpoints and other cultures and religions and traditions and ethnicities and histories, and learn about them
1: And
0: so
1: make your
0: that
1: own
0: you can
1: decisions.
0: write.
1: Where, like, people have said, well, would you be okay with your family visiting churches or synagogues or temples? And I was like, yes, like, actually, that is really good. Like, I am very familiar with certain Christian beliefs because I grew up learning about them. I understand what the Jewish community experienced because we learned about that, right? So that's how we develop understanding, is through learning, exposure, and then we make our decisions. And I still choose to be a practicing Muslim. Nobody converted in that field trip, by the way, in case anyone is wondering.
0: And if they do convert, so what? Like, it might
1: They were
0: be
1: going to
0: that
1: convert
0: if,
1: anyways, if that's
0: right,
1: the case.
0: exactly. And it might be that a person who converts to Islam, their first exposure was in school. And it might be that another kid visits a synagogue and ends up in adulthood or whenever, even in childhood, wanting to convert to Judaism. I mean, that is literally the right, like, to choose the freedom of religion is a right.
1: Yes. Yes, and
0: So,
1: making informed decisions is a rite of passage as an adult. And so we're learn and then grow and then decide.
0: as you were saying earlier, this is not like, you know, it's just basically, it seems like it's not a serious law. So the point is to provoke, the point is to send a chilling effect on speech and on people to be proud of their heritage. So how are you responding? You are speaking up. You're not allowing yourself to be shut down. How are, you know, organizations like CARE responding to this time of heightened Islamophobia?
1: So in this context, I am speaking out because enough is enough. The week before all of this happened, Senator Ted Cruz named me in one of his Islamophobic witch hunt hearings, and then this happened. And I said, "Look, let me tell you about who I am and what I do. I have spent the entirety of my career protecting civil rights. What more American thing could I do to prove myself? And so get to know me." And work with your local mosque. And so we're speaking out against the lawsuit. It is, of course, against the district, but we want to make sure that our community's objection is heard. You're right, it's not a serious lawsuit. They're hoping to scare districts and teachers. And at best, they're hoping for a settlement, that the district will quietly resolve this and it will go away. And we are concerned about that, because we don't want the district to agree to something that will tie the hands of educators and limit the experiences that their students will have. And we are watching for lawsuits like this across the state. In many cases, they are arising in the context of studying about Palestine or advocating for Palestine. And our consistent point is that students need to learn, educators need academic freedom, and school districts should not cower to litigious people who would attempt to restrict those things.
0: And the reports that we were mentioning earlier, are those all available on CARE's website? And you also suggest that, parents who care about equality be proactive and, use these reports to actually address bullying and Islamophobia in schools. Instead of just defending against lawsuits, take the offensive, go on and protect children.
1: I love that, and I agree so much. So all of our reports are available at CAIR.com, that's CAIR.com. You can find reports from across the country, including the California reports there. And for parents of all students, start the conversation at your school. Invite outside speakers, encourage learning about social justice in all of the ways that you can teach it, including by visiting mosques and engaging with the Muslim community. We are here, we are responsive, and we want to get to a place, Sonali, that I think many of us dream of, where we're not just fighting back consistently, but rather we're building another generation of students who is more open-minded, more curious, and hopefully also more cooperative than what the parents behind this lawsuit would like to see.
0: Zara, wish you the best of luck. Thank you so much for joining us today. My guest has been Zara Bilu, Executive Director of the Council on American Islamic Relations, San Francisco Bay Area office. And I'm Sonali Kohatkar, host and executive producer of Rising Up with Sonali, an independently produced, subscriber-supported program, nationally syndicated to radio stations, free speech TV, and podcast platforms.

0: 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What do immigration, anti-black racism, voting, and democracy have in common? Pretty much everything. An increasing number of people exist in the intersections of race and immigration status, and at best are being deliberately excluded from exercising their democratic rights, or worse, are terrorized, jailed, and deported. But in spite of little to no corporate media coverage of it, people are fighting back, defending themselves, and training others to do so. My guest is Aimé Josiane Twagiru Mukiza, who is a director of training at Midwest Academy, a training institute for progressive organizers. They're also the board co-chair of the National Black Workers Center, a national organization uniting Black workers, unemployed, underemployed, and unemployed, and employed around the country to mobilize and provide resources needed to take on systems of oppression. Welcome to the program, Aimé Josiane.
1: Thank you so much for having me.
0: Let's first talk about yourself. You are one of these people who sits at this intersection, and I understand that you, as a person of Black immigrant origin, have faced a very direct impact to your voting rights. What is your story and how is it representative of so many people who have similar backgrounds to yours?
1: Yeah, so Sonali, like many other immigrants in my generation, I came to the US as a child. My family received asylum here in the late 90s. And in 2012, living in Atlanta, where I currently live, I finally got my citizenship and was able to vote for the first time. And a couple of years before that, I also, became active in the immigrants' rights movement here in Georgia. And so two things really stand out for me. The first is that I always felt, even as a a young adult, that there was something missing in how the immigrants' rights movement talked about Blackness and Black immigrants in particular. I'm from East Africa. I have a lot of friends and community members who are African and Caribbean, and we didn't really hear a lot of stories. Mainstream stories about Black immigrants. And there was also a lot of conversation in the immigrant rights movement, especially in the early 2000s, that pushed this language of criminalization that felt kind of anti-Black. You would hear things like, "Don't target us, we're not the real criminals," or "We're not criminals." And the insinuation for a lot of Black folks was like, well, don't target non-Black immigrants because Black people are really the criminals, right? And it wasn't necessarily condemning criminalization. It was just condemning the criminalization of certain migrants. So I always felt a disconnect in that way. And then when I got my citizenship, because of my name, I'm presuming because of my zip code, I had the experience several times, although my address didn't change, I had the experience of my name not showing up at when I went to vote on election day. And so I got into a habit of voting early, because you can often vote from anywhere if you vote early, but that's not accessible to everybody. And I think that the experience of having your name show up wrong, when you're a person like myself who has two first names and a middle name and a last name, none of which are like standard American names, can be really frustrating. And when I did work on elections, supporting folks, to go out to vote in previous elections, I talked to a lot of people who had a similar experience. They would show up on election day, and mostly, Black folks in the part of Atlanta that I live and work in, who would have that experience of like, my name is spelled wrong on the roll, and so I'm being asked to vote provisionally, or my voting location changed. It's been the same voting location for the past, however many years, and all of a sudden it's changed, and I don't have a ride to get to the new location. So I think that, this is a it's a circumstance of being both a Black person in a state like Georgia, and also just being an immigrant in the same context.
0: Right, and Black immigrants have really been left out of the conversation around around ICE raids, around federal policing. But what we're seeing unfold now, of course, is coming on the heels of what happened in 2020, which was the response to something that has been happening from the time that this country had policing, right? And so, what are the ways in which states, especially ones where there have been large Black immigrant populations, like Minnesota, like Maine, where the majority or a significant portion of the immigrant population is from, say, African nations or over the Caribbean or other places where Black immigrants are coming to the US from. What has been the response by immigrant rights groups? How have people worked together? How have folks like you had to remind folks that and remind activists to include Black immigrants in the conversation?
1: Yeah, that's a really great question and really important. So I want to go back a little bit to around the time that I came to the US as a kid. 1999, there was a police murder of a Ghanaian man in New York City, Amadou Diallo. And I didn't know about it at the time, but I think that that story, when I think about the legacies of anti-Black violence in the US, I think about that because this is a Black immigrant man who is being targeted by the police and who is brutalized and murdered. And before we have the conversation about what is happening between ICE and Black immigrants, it's helpful to be grounded in what has been happening between all law enforcement and Black bodies. And one of the pieces that we've been working on with the May Day Strong Solidarity Schools, which we'll talk about in a little bit, is really making sure that people are grounded in a real history of these movements, our movements, and a real history of the United States. And a lot of that history points to a legacy of violence towards Black bodies. And so if we understand that history and that legacy, then it makes sense that that in this current political climate, that there is a new emboldened push to target that history and that legacy, then it makes sense that in this current political climate, that there is a new emboldened push to target Black migrants,

0: immigration and custom enforcement use now, we can't separate that from the ways that we've seen violence at the hands of local law enforcement over decades, particularly as it's directed towards Black people. It's almost like Black people have been like the training grounds for the kinds of tactics that are now being deployed against all immigrants regardless of race. So I wanted to name that. And name the importance of like having political education to really ground us before we move into action. Because anti-Blackness is really like, the foundation there. But something else that I will talk about is really the incredible ways that, particularly when I think about the Twin Cities and hearing a lot about the organizing that's happened there and having had the opportunity to train with some organizers from the Twin Cities and East African organizers specifically, I think that there has been a really deep investment in bringing African migrants into social movements, whether it's around housing or education, and bringing them into the labor movement, through their memberships at the memberships with unions. And I think that it's that kind of work and that kind of organization over the past several decades that has led to the kinds of responses that we saw when ICE descended upon the Twin Cities, that folks were organized because they had built One, they had built organization. A number of people were already part of organizations. And so when ICE was, at their kids' school, targeting them at their workplaces, they belonged to an organization that was prepared to respond. And they had relationships with other organizations that were ready to move and act in solidarity
1: Right.
0: with them. And so that also stands out to me. And the goal of many organizers right now is like, how do we make sure that we can build that kind of organization across the country, particularly as we continue to see Black migrants being targeted.
1: Let's talk about these solidarity schools that were organized around the country earlier this year and are now going to also be offered in terms of trainings for people around Labor Day. Tell me about the trainings you've been involved in, what they look like, and what they're training people to do.
0: Yeah, so I've had the privilege of helping to work with organizers from across the country to pull together a curriculum that folks are using to run trainings over the next 2 weeks connected to Labor Day. I think we're hoping to get hundreds of trainings and get over 1,000 people trained up in skills around like how do you organize nonviolent direct action tactics in this moment to prepare your groups to connect to respond to violence that might be coming and descending upon you, both like physical, threats that might be expected from vigilantes, but also how do you prepare yourselves to respond to the political violence of voter suppression and voter intimidation?
1: And preventing the things that maybe have been happening to you from happening, although I don't know if that
0: Absolutely,
1: can be, I mean,
0: absolutely. How do you
1: right, I mean,
0: do that?
1: right.
0: There are a number of really great organizations that really specialize on things like election suppression. How do we respond to it? How do we train people to like notice it on election day and coach voters to not give up their rights, to make alternative plans, and then to also respond after the election, because a lot of what we are

0: anticipating right now is some of that, voter intimidation, some of that, vigilante violence. But what also happens very commonly in places like Georgia is what I described earlier, right? People just being purged from the voting rolls, not having a backup plan for how they're going to get to a second, polling site because their initial site has changed, things like that. So our training does, and for Labor Day, we really want to encourage people to like get trained up on like how do you do that? How do you anticipate the kinds of scenarios that might show up on election day, and then prepare yourself to respond to that. And we're really encouraging people to think about how to do that, not as individuals, but in the collective. So if you're not already part of an organization, how do you find an organization that is doing that in your area, so that you're making a plan, and you're developing, those scenarios not in isolation, but with other people who are also concerned and who and pull your skills and resources together. And then we also have to think about, how we even got here. So the Solidarity Schools also do a lot of good political education, and I've been really lucky to work with folks who know a lot about multiracial, multi-sector movement histories, and are able to point to examples of like how did people do this in the 70s? How did Black folks and Brown folks and Asian migrants like work in solidarity with each other in the 70s in order to address some of the issues of that day, which are not too different from what we're seeing today. That political education is very grounding, and it also helps people make sense of what's happening right now. The reality is that we are experiencing racial capitalism. We are experiencing a concentration of wealth and political power, which is a characteristic of fascism, and it's important that people understand what that is and develop the skills to be able to research and assess that. So another module that I'm really excited for people to, get their hands on is one that's all about how do you research the corporations that are, benefiting from the suppression of people's political voice, that are benefiting from the exploitation of workers, that are benefiting from the surveillance that is leading to our people being put into cages and being deported to places where they have, where they we don't have the social networks and support systems that they have here. And it's important that we do that research and we understand how, beyond the election, we're also able to launch the kinds of campaigns and build the kinds of coalitions that allow us to hold those corporate and political actors accountable over the next several years.
1: Right.
0: So I'm excited for that, and so far, folks can go on our website. We just had our
1: This is for
0: training
1: Midwest
0: happening.
1: Academy.
0: This is maydaystrong.org.
1: All right. Okay.
0: Yes, so Midwest Academy is one of the partners for maydaystrong.org. And so folks can go to maydaystrong.org, and they can sign up to host a training if they're interested. We have a curriculum that we can share with folks. We have some organizers that can help you plan your own solidarity school. And then you can also go on there and see a map of where solidarity schools are planned, and sign up to join one if you're not able to plan one yourself.
1: Well, I want to thank you so much for joining us today, and we'll post links to those to that website from our website as well. Thank you for being with us, Aimee Josiane.
0: Thank you so much for having me. I really appreciate it.
1: My guest has been Aimee Josiane Twagiru Mukiza, who is Director of Training at Midwest Academy and the Board Co-Chair of the National Black Workers Center. 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

0: Smith's iconic song, People Have the Power, performed by Patti herself, Bruce Springsteen, Michael Stipe, Aaron Dessner, and Alinda Segarra together at Democracy Now!'s 30th anniversary at Riverside Church. 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And that does it for today's show. Special thanks to Julie Crosby, Tarina Nudura, and Mike Burke. I'm Amy Goodman. Thanks so much for joining us.
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4: Hello, everybody. This is The Electric Picnic on community-run KNSJ. Poetry, prose, spoken word, everything on the station KNSJ. We're about social justice, news, music discussions, and I'm glad you're joining us today. It's a warm one. I've got the fan over the picnic table, under the arbor, on my patio. How about that for prepositions? My guest today is Robert O'Sullivan. He is a spoken word poet, and I know we're going to enjoy hearing from him. And please get some cold water. I put out some cold cucumber salad and some vegetables. So we've got a little over an hour to be listening to poetry today. So cool down and get ready to heat up with the poetry. Robert O'Sullivan, welcome to the Electric Picnic.
5: Hi, I'm excited to be here.
4: Yeah, I'm excited. You live in Escondido. You're involved more in North County. But mm-hmm. I do admire your involvement with Writers, Inc. here and the San Diego Poetry Anthology. It's a wonderful collection of poems for every year that poets want to contribute to that. And it's a fine publication, can be found in public libraries. It's on sale, and always the works within the anthology are high quality.
5: Yes, thank you, yeah.
4: How long have you been writing poetry?
5: You know, I wanted to be a songwriter. I performed in nightclubs and restaurants in the DC area for many years. And this was back in the 1970s. And at some point, I just thought, you know, it's just writing songs feels so forced. What if I just let myself go and I don't have to, like, do anything about meter or rhyme or, you know, just, and it just took off. And once I got to San Diego, I went to my first open mic that Chris Vinoy ran at the time. And this would have been 1996 or so, and it was the Wiki Up Cafe at the corner of where El Cajon Boulevard and Washington Street meet.
4: Okay.
5: Yeah, and I loved it, and then within a year I was running the open mic down at Java Joe's in Ocean Beach. Lizzie Wan had turned it over to me so she could pursue house concerts, which was an up-and-coming thing at the time.
4: Yeah, and Chris Vinoy, former poet laureate, he writes some fabulous things. Yes. Well, it sounds like you've been very busy with that. And I know you had another past profession, more in technology, with computer technology, also sales. You've got quite a varied background.
5: Yeah, I guess it's almost, I'm surprised I'm not a Gemini, and maybe I do have a Gemini in maybe perhaps my moon. I'm not sure, but Yeah, because it's very separate. The technological background with the spoken word poet background.
4: Yeah. And what a change to go from the weather in D.C. to Hillcrest to Escondido now, where it's probably blazing hot.
5: It is. I think we're going to probably brush 100 today.
4: What attracted you to coming to California?
5: I had a job offer. Mm-hmm. And so we came out here and I checked it out and decided, yeah, you know, this might be fun. I was younger. This was 1988. So we did make the move.
4: Uh-huh. Well, very good. I'm sure you've seen quite a bit, having moved and lived around in the Hillcrest area. Very interesting place to live. And then you've got the beautiful open spaces up there in Escondido on your way up to the mountains too. Well, yeah. Let's get started. What would you like to start with?
5: Thank you. Okay. Well, let's just see. Maybe I'll start off with something near and dear to my heart, which is the plight of immigrants in this country, especially now, especially, I guess what I should say is in the 21st century. So I just wrote a poem. The painting that I had seen struck me, the title of the painting was When I Rest in Tranquility. So I just looked at that title and I, for some reason, just thought about, you know, after a long boat trip at sea and watching fellow passengers perish, the thought of resting in tranquility was just the plight of the immigrant, I thought. So it's about just 3 minutes long.
4: Okay.
5: A young man throws his backpack down in utter exhaustion, one of a dozen unwashed, near-starved people we call migrants around our small blue globe. But before he will allow his bent body to collapse upon the hard ground, he moves to help the two women journeying with him, one relatively young like him, the other quite elderly, to work their tired arms and sore shoulders out through the nylon straps of multiple bags crisscrossing their aching backs. From Africa, they come to the island off the coast of Italy called Lampedusa, fleeing drought and starvation and Islamist persecution, with names strange sounding to European ears from places like Somalia, Eritrea, and Sudan. I am named Amadou, and my sister is Yasmin. We taking Mama Ade to a town called Palermo in Sicily. From Kabul, they flee to Aegean shores off the coast of Greece, leaving behind warfare and worse Islamist violence with names strange sounding to the locals' ears. I am Tariq and my niece is Jamila. We are Pashtuns and taking Mama Abe to the beach on a place called Lesbos. And then too, we hope to find Austria or Bavaria. Mian Maries make their way to Malay and Indonesian shores, leaving behind poverty, war, and military violence with names very strange sounding to the Aussie's ears. My name's Det, and she is Pamela. We are Rohingya and taking Mama Ame to the beach on a place called Island of Christmas, and then to Sydney or Oakland. From Venezuela and Colombia and from Haiti, they make their way through Mexico, cornered and corralled, leaving behind drug cartels, poverty, and starvation, with names strange sounding to Midwestern ears. I'm Emmanuel. My sister is Lovely. We are African Creole and taking our manman to Texas and then to Chicago if we make it. Many nations wall off migrants. Still, they look to us for mercy, for our help. Many never make it to shore. Many too often are returned to the very hell they risked all to leave.
4: I like that very much. You certainly included people who don't live that, whose native land is not that far from each other, but seeking different destinations. You really nailed those names. How did you get that from news stories?
5: No, I just, I just thought about the corners of the globe that I wanted to represent, because at the time that I wrote this, it was being portrayed by the mainstream media that this was a U.S. problem only, you know, that Joe Biden or whomever was in office just wasn't handling the border correctly. And I just would laugh and think, you know, this is going on around the globe everywhere. Where third world folks are trying to make their way to a better life. And as I told you earlier, you know, my mother herself did the very thing, leaving Ireland. She was the only one of the seven kids in her family to leave.
4: Yeah.
5: And, you know, she risked everything to come over here. She took the boat to New York City. So.
4: Right. And I had immigrant grandmother who left Kristiansand, Norway, in I think about 1916, and to imagine her on a boat,
5: yeah,
4: going all the way to New York, how tumultuous and what bravery. What else unites your poem is that we've got really the same kind of leaders who are negatively reacting to this immigration. It's not just happening with our administration, but all over.
5: Yes.
4: Explain why you included how each one of those groups were bringing their mother.
5: I think the Russia-Ukraine war has led me to just think of men as being, you know, used for the battlegrounds, and that many of them either don't survive or are held captive, jailed for decades, and that the women end up trying to escape to something better, because I guess at that point, you know, all hope is pretty much lost.
4: Yeah, but I think that's very telling about cultures too that value the older generation, especially their mothers, you know, knowing the risks, but still wanting to be with their mothers and bring them to a different place. That was very nice. Have you read that in front of immigrant groups or?
5: I don't believe that I have, actually. I can't remember. Yeah,
4: there are readings sometimes at the City Heights Library. The group there that I think you'd have, you know, a very receptive audience. I'm thinking too, I teach English as a second language in East County, and almost all the students now are there from Afghanistan.
5: Yes.
4: And if you were to present to one of the higher level classes, I'm sure the students would identify with that too. Might maybe even be inspired to write their own poetry.
5: Oh, wouldn't that be wonderful? That would be. That's what we hope happens, yes.
4: I like the poem. It's very tight. Your images are great. I don't feel like there's anything extra in the poem. You know, it's pretty straightforward.
5: Thank you. Yeah, it just, like I said, I write mostly to artwork that I see either on a gallery wall or out in public space. Things will just hit me, and I very rarely use the title that the artist would have given a piece of art, but in this case, I did.
4: I can't remember interviewing any poet on the show, I mean, who has talked about written a poem after their emotional connection with a painting or even a sculpture. But I think that's very nice. Most people will say, you know, they take a walk, they are seeing nature, and not only do you get the enjoyment of being in an art gallery or going online and seeing art, but then to transpose that into words. Who is the artist behind When I Rest in Tranquility?
5: Who
4: painted When I Rest?
5: Yes. Do I remember that? Yeah, here it is. She is Rosario Glezmir, G-L-E-Z-M-I-R. She is down in San Diego. Her actual title was Cuando Descanso en la Tranquilidad. And I just did the English translation that I found.
4: So she's still a living poet?
5: Yeah, artist, yes.
4: Yeah, very good.
5: Yeah, the medium on this one was just so we give her a shout out. It was a mixed media piece, which, is well, obviously, probably acrylic paint with some sort of collage applique on the top.
4: What did the painting look like? Did it have several people who appeared to be immigrating?
5: No, not at all. This was actually just a green bird with a purple beak and throat, pink. Abstract kind of like flower buds, no petals, just the center of like what you'd see when all the petals fall off of a daisy.
4: And look what you made out of a painting of a bird with kind of an abstract background, and now we're turning it into jasmine.
5: Yes.
4: That's terrific. And then also one more thing about Rosemary Glesmere, the artist. Where what got what was this in a museum or a gallery?
5: Well, what we do at the Escondido Arts Partnership up on Grand Avenue, down right downtown, every year, every December, we have an art show where artists from all over, mostly the county, but we'll say all over Southern California, they submit their work to a juror. We do not pick art at our gallery. We have jurors come in for all of the shows, and the December show, then we turn into a book. It's a and we've done it for this is I'm working on the 18th annual anthology. It's called Summation. So this is Summation 18 that comes out this fall. And it was the artwork that hung in the gallery last December. But it takes poets, we give them about 8 months to turn in their work, and then it takes us about 2 months to turn the book around.
4: Really? Yeah.
5: Yes.
4: And so then you can buy the book or get the book and take it home and write poetry.
5: Well, no, they people go into the gallery to look at the artwork, or they can look at it online. They
4: Okay.
5: can look at it online, and then we just give them, like I said, 7 to 8 months to turn in their poetry.
4: I see. And then do poets write poems that are presented in the book to accompany the art? For instance,
5: Yes.
4: was your so your poem is printed maybe on a facing page to this.
5: Exactly.
4: Oh, that's a wonderful,
5: Yes.
4: what a beautiful gift to give to people.
5: Yes. Yeah, the when we sell out of books, we do upload it to Amazon. So there are some older copies. I think just maybe 3 and 4 years ago, the cop the books again, it's called Summation, and it's the Escondido Arts Partnership would be what you would type into the Amazon search.
4: Thank you for that. I'm going to look for that one of those one. Yeah. Well, sometimes we get some interesting calendars in our home. A lot of Nature Conservancy, Amnesty International, World Wildlife Fund, and when I teach, I tutor, and when I teach a few poetry workshops around as a volunteer, say at the YMCA, I have these calendar photos or drawings out on the table, and people can choose one.
5: Oh, wonderful. Yeah.
4: That's another source. Yeah.
5: Yeah, ekphrastic, yes.
4: Eucharistic. Thank you. I wanted to have you explain to the audience, too, please. You present yourself as a spoken word poet. How does that differ from being an ordinary poet?
5: Well, I mean, some poets are and it's not a diminutive term, but book poets, they're all about writing. But the thought of getting on a stage, other than maybe on a show like this, a radio show, a podcast, they might be comfortable that way. But I founded the San Diego Poetry Slam back in 1998, because I do consider, we call them what, page to stage, and a lot of people don't make that transition. They just aren't interested. But a lot of us wanted to take what we wrote on the page and bring it onto a stage, and make it entertain, even if it's of a serious
4: Yeah,
5: subject matter.
4: you might be familiar with or you might be familiar with a slam poet in San Diego who I met at Space Bistro in La Mesa at their open mic, and she's been on the show 2 times. Olivia Mercedes. And I know that she was going, she had done well in some of the slam poetry competition contests here and was going up with a group up to Oregon. You seem like kind of a reserved guy. When you do some of your poems as spoken word, you become animated and shout and stomp and
5: rarely, but sometimes, you know. Yeah, what do they say? If the spirit moves, just depending on, you know, the venue and the electricity that the crowd is generating. Uh-huh. Mostly this was back. I still run a monthly open mic. And even though it's on a Sunday afternoon, we can get ourselves all worked up into a performance frenzy now and then. But it's not a requirement, you know. Sure. Whereas for something like a slam, it actually is a requirement that you that you've got your performance chops worked out.
4: Yeah. Could you demonstrate reading one of your poems with a little more? I like your voice and what you just did with that poem about I rest in tranquility, but something with a little more vigor.
5: Well, let me see if this one works here. We had an intern at the gallery a couple years ago, and they presented themselves some days with more of a male, what we'd consider a male persona, and other days more of what we'd suggest might have been more of a female persona. And it was confusing for us at first, and but we got used to it very quickly with, you know, referring to them as they. And so I wrote a poem, again, artwork. the artist had painted blue leaves, and that's what she titled it. They were like eucalyptus leaves, you know, the blue gum leaves, yeah, that we see so often here in San Diego. And I saw the word leaves and I thought of it as a verb. Mm-hmm. And so I wrote this very short poem that is a little bit more animated. Blue leaves, just after telling us all that she won't be coming back, how he's kind of fed up with all the tragic ironies of this place in which they find themselves no longer able to cope. I mean, what more is there to say? I belong here about as much as those gum trees they're pulling out of the earth around the lake. Am I right? I'm thinking I just gotta hit the road, find some place that isn't putting me on display like some freaking museum place. Careful now, it might break. And right now the planets feel all aligned for me. And no, I haven't checked the ephemeris or anything. I just know. Yeah, that's her story, shouts a guy in the corner. We don't know all that well. And he's sticking to it, we echo back in unison, full of raucous laughter. No need for panic. We all know that each time blue leaves, they don't stay gone long. Indeed, they're often in and out of our lives, here only for a season, and then they vanish like stars in the vast brightness of a sunrise.
4: I love your energy in there. And that play on words, the blue leaves from a blue gum eucalyptus and a woman or person.
5: Yes.
4: Named Blue. Mm-hmm. And I do know somebody who named their baby Sky Blue.
5: Ah, I love it.
4: Yeah. Oh, that worked very well. Yeah, thank you for reading that.
5: That was an Escondido artist. Her name was Janet Keto. Actually, she's quite well known. She also runs the San Diego Watercolor Society, if I'm not mistaken, down in Balboa Park.
4: Yes, Janet Keto, thank you.
5: Mm-hmm.
4: Do you let these artists know that you have been inspired by?
5: Oh we all of the pages in the book with poetry written to art, the artist is very well aware, and that's often they just love the variety that they see. We don't share the work with the other poets who are writing to an artwork so that everybody's is no, you know, there's no undue influence, in other words, when a person is trying to come up with a poem.
4: Uh-huh.
5: Yeah.
4: Well, I think viewing art brings up so many emotions. And,
5: indeed.
4: You know, and the word, and then to turn it into words. Oh, this is just such an interesting way to start writing poetry. Thank you. I'm going to have to practice some of that myself. Otherwise, are there other facets of life that inspire you to write poetry?
5: Well, yeah, sure. I mean, everything from losing a loved one, you know, to nature, you know, living, walking around a place. I noticed that I had a memory show up on Facebook that 3 years ago, yesterday to the day, was when the hurricane, I can't remember it, her name, but the hurricane came through, just brushed across the Laguna Mountains here and gave us some rain in Escondido. We actually got a full inch. And I did walk through that rain. It was just so unexpected to get an inch of rain in August.
4: Do you have the poem about that?
5: No. I just, I remember that day just like taking notes, you know, copious notes, which will one day then end up becoming poems. Yeah.
4: Yeah. Well, I was in Tucson on Wednesday and Thursday for a poetry workshop at their poetry center at the University of Arizona. They have a dedicated poetry center, which is a separate, it's on the campus, but it's a separate entity. It's not part of the literature department or anything. So they had a guest poet, and the title of the workshop that I went to was Making Sense of Poetry. And we were about 10 people, about, I would say, our age, sitting around and listening to the instructor reading some fabulous poems and discussing the different characteristics of poetry. And all of a sudden, boom, this room had slanted windows all open to the sky. And all of a sudden, the trees are going, making this semicircle back and forth. And it got dark. And then there was lightning, and then the rain. And I had never experienced a monsoon. I've seen rain showers like that in Hawaii that come and go. It was also about 104 at that time.
5: Oh, my.
4: And so it, by the end of the poetry workshop, it had ended, and you went out, and you could just smell the monsoon, the rain, and the soil. That's something I have to write a poem about. It was so remarkable.
5: Yeah, I think this hurricane may have come up the Gulf of California, which is indeed quite rare, but wonderful when it happens, you know.
4: Yeah. I'm thinking of the monsoon being a metaphor for dramatic things that move in and out of your life.
5: Yes, yes, and hopefully dump a blessing on you.
4: Yeah, yeah. Kind of messed up the swimming pool and the jacuzzi. They weren't looking inviting when I got back. But that was very fun. And the people said, you came here all the way to Tucson from California because the other poets there were all local. And they said, have you had this? I said, no, we have earthquakes. We could sure use one right about now.
5: Oh, yeah.
4: We'd love to hear more of your poetry, Robert. You're listening to my interview. I'm Susan Taylor, host of The Electric Picnic. This is people-powered radio, KNSJ, social justice radio. And by the way, I do want to say that right now you can listen to KNSJ streaming. We have an antenna out on Mount Laguna, and it was damaged in last winter's storms. And we are looking for contributions, donations to get the antenna up and working again. So you can just go to your radio dial and listen to us there. But you can stream KNSJ. And my guest today is spoken word poet Robert O'Sullivan from Escondido.
5: Okay, well, I'll continue on poems that were written to artwork. Just recently, there was an organization called, you may have heard of them, Living Proof Stories.
4: I did. Yeah, I think I saw it on San Diego Art Directory.
5: Yeah, I know that this is a new organization that Brandy, I can't think of her last name. Forgive me, Brandy, that she has now started. But she's indeed been doing these sorts of things for some time. And I saw that San Diego artist Lucas Smith had a painting in this exhibition, and I chose to write to his painting, which was an abstract, which are among the hardest to write to. You kind of look for some sort of pattern or maybe pencil marks or something to go on, but this had none of that. So, but the title was called Sound Wave, two words. And so I wrote this poem for Lucas's abstract. I call it Wave Crashing on an Unsound System. Listen, are you sensing this? Sound moving in waves, a body, an ocean surrounded by particles in motion, earth covered in squalls, in falling water. We call upon her, our terra mater. She points us to a portal, a place of ripening mortality, humanity rifling through empty pockets in plain sight of growing, warming currents, slowly threatening torrents that may finish us in a place of diminishing returns on this body in slow motion. A measured analysis, paralysis plotted on graphs, an updraft, a life raft pulled in all four cardinal points at once, varying degrees of separation, a calibration based upon alternating building pressures, and then that moment before manifestation, an instant of vibrational compression and suspension of disbelief around unheard sound, traveling and unbridled, unraveling waves of oscillation. A new creation story in which the category is still ocean, brush strokes in motion, where we are all paid and bought for, caught up for this moment where wave becomes sound, becomes the we are all particles in ever-slowing motion, listening closely for clues in ongoing acts of seemingly senseless emotions, forever at odds with our intention setting towards more selfless devotion.
4: So I'm imagining this abstract painting without much on it, or I was at the Tucson Museum of Art on Thursday, and there was probably a 18 by 18 square canvas, and I think it too, it was titled White.
5: Mm.
4: It was white, but if you looked just in the right light, you kind of moved your head, you could see what hinted at a shadow, a little blue vertical line. But what you've done there with sound wave is to bring in so much imagination. You know what I mean, you're looking at practically a blank canvas or a barely spotted canvas, and you get all of that in there.
5: Yeah, I questioned his I tried to get into his head, like, why would you title an abstract and not monotonal, but very few colors to the piece, but the ones that were utilized were done so obviously very intentional. And I just thought, I'm just gonna have to just imagine him choosing that title, Sound Wave. And I even just thought about the physics, of paint and sound, and this is what came of it. And this came out in, within 24 hours. It just, I knew that the artwork was speaking to me when I started right away with these phrases and images. So,
4: well, that's such an interesting process to think what was the artist thinking about, and then trying to get into his head. Yeah.
5: Yeah. And this one I had to, there was no way around it. And I haven't had a conversation with Lucas, but hopefully one day we can discuss that. Yeah.
4: Do you think that you would have written such a poem without seeing the painting first?
5: No.
4: Ah.
5: No, because what I thought of at the time was, well, there's not a lot to this painting. And I thought about a poem that has just, not a subject matter, not a a storyline. There's no narrator or anything. It's literally just sounds moving through the page. And so there's a lot of rhyme. There's a lot of balance and imbalance throughout these lines that are trying to find some sort of equilibrium the entire way through. So
4: that was very, very interesting. Well, I'm a person who knows almost nothing about physics, and I have 8 grandchildren, and you know, we've been talking now and then, it's come up when they start school about being taught about sound waves. And they'll question, like, does it sound like the ocean wave? I mean, you know, you don't really hear a sound wave. It's just there. And you're the receiver of sound waves. But if there's just a thing called a sound wave, it seems quite hard to explain.
5: Yes. And when I saw that he had created, you know, that it was 2 words, it wasn't a single sound wave, it was sound and then capital W wave, I thought, well, that was intentional on his part as well. So I really want to think about this.
4: I think maybe you should consider writing a poem about light waves.
5: Light waves. Oh, yes. That's a beautiful. Yeah, I've never thought of that. Wow.
4: How many light waves it takes to get? Oh, and then the sound barrier.
5: Yes, awesome. Breaking the sound barrier.
4: Yeah, I didn't take physics, but I remember a few vocabulary words. That was neat.
5: There you go. Yes.
4: That your poetry form seems to be free verse. Do you spend much time thinking about meter and poetic devices such as alliteration?
5: Well, what an interesting question. The poets that whom I love the most, who, you know, going back to the age of 13 and walking into the Fairfax City Public Library in Virginia, and I found Mark Van Doren, you know, former poet laureate, and his work is all metered. He writes everything from sonnets to, you know, there's a lot of rhyme. I'm able to memorize his poems because of the rhyme schemes that he utilizes. But that it just, I think after I gave up songwriting, I just wanted to get away from all of that, and I very rarely think about it now.
4: Do you write any poems that rhyme?
5: I used to, but they're not very good. This was about as rhymey as I can get, this one that I just did. But the rhyme is, it's not end line rhyme. It's internal to the lines. So seeing it on the page, you'd see them better than the ear will pick up on them.
4: Yeah, can you give us an example again in that poem?
5: Oh, absolutely.
4: Where you had an internal rhyme.
5: I was talking here about varying degrees of separation, a calibration based upon alternating building pressures, then that moment before manifestation. So they're right there, but there's a line or a couple of words between each of them.
4: Yeah.
5: And they show up at different places in the sentence structure. And the first time I read this was at a dress rehearsal, and everyone said it went too fast. They were trying to analyze where these words were coming from and what relationship they had to one another. So I learned very quickly, you know, I have to slow this down.
4: Yes. Well, in reality, the casual listener, unless they're directed to, you know, identify the internal rhyme, won't. But even if it's subconsciously, I think, you know, it makes it pleasing to the ear.
5: Yeah, yeah. That's the goal. Yes.
4: Your poems are, I would say, medium length. Your one about the tranquility was a little bit longer. But I think it makes it very accessible too. And my second question is, or comment is, do you have a book of poetry that people can get?
5: So I do not. I spend so much time as a editor for, you know, community publications, the San Diego Poetry Annual, the Summation Anthology up in North County. And I've never felt, seems to me that my poems are written for almost like events or, you know, celebrations. And, to sit and then try to force them into a book, you know, a thematic approach or all. I haven't taken the time to do that, but I've been asked a lot recently about making some time to do that. So
4: yeah. I know it takes organization, and quite frankly, I'd rather be creating more than going back curating.
5: Yeah.
4: So you said you do a lot of editing, and I do a lot of submitting, and I've had a few things published on Haiku Universe.
5: Oh, I love that one.
4: I do too. And in the anthology, there was a writing contest, I don't remember, but yeah, I wrote a poem about the straw men in the fall, about scarecrows on Thanksgiving time. But what do you look for when you're editing a poem? When you think there's a poem that would be successful or is meaningful?
5: Well, you know, I'd also judge, you know, I'm an actual judge for some poetry contests, and you know, you're looking for content that if it's a narrative poem that's actually telling a good story, and that's employing some sort of poetic device throughout. I don't mean every single line, but you know, you catch a line with some alliteration in it that makes you smile, and you know, that just, as a judge, you know, you're judging on, you know, a set of criteria that you're able to check that box off, that sort of thing. So, but that's only one example. Then there would just be, when I was running the poetry slam, that is also a competition, and you know, we're judging. And I would often tell the judges, because I was the host, the MC, I would tell the judges, you know, don't hesitate to score somebody lower for unbridled profanity, vulgarity, that has absolutely nothing with the message that they're trying to get across. You can actually deduct points for that, because a lot of, you know, poets, when slam was a brand new thing, Mark Smith had just was looking to create national teams out of, you know, where it all started, at the Green Mill in Chicago, and getting up on the stage in a really provocative outfit, and you know, using a lot of profanity and dropping the F-bomb right and left, you know, yeah, you can get a lot of hooting and hollering from the audience, but I wanted to elevate, and not just me, I mean, you know, slam poets all over the country, and indeed the globe, were trying to, you know, elevate the art form. I think Rudy Francisco, I think he took it over from me. There was a transition of a couple of other people, but I think his was called Elevated.
4: Ah.
5: The Elevated Slam, yeah, if I'm not mistaken.
4: Mm.
5: Apologies, Rudy, if I'm misremembering that in some way.
4: Well, I'm learning so much from you, Robert. This is very, very interesting. I'm sure our listeners just, you know, see how many possibilities there are. The Elevated Slam.
5: Yeah, well, it's just morphed into the San Diego Poetry Slam, which is what, you know, I guess Elevated may have just been the venue, now that I think about it. But we just called it the Elevated Slam because it was at a club called Elevated. Yeah. But anyway, yeah, that's...
4: It would also work.
5: Hmm?
4: The Elevated Slam would also work for a poem about Kareem Abdul-Jabbar. The Elevated Slam.
5: Yes, one of the beautiful dunks, yes.
4: Yeah. No, that's going way back.
5: Yeah, but editing for something like the San Diego Poetry Annual, now that's a completely different thing. You're just, you know, it's a community anthology. People are invited to submit up to 3 poems with no line length in or anything like that. And, you know, we're only allowed to select one, because the annual has gotten so large, it's so popular. It's really elevated, to use that word again. Poetry in San Diego County, and I'm pleased to have been part of the staff since 2008. And you know, we're looking for something completely different then, you know, we're looking for a representation of community, of where you want it to be in a county wide anthology for reasons, you know, and maybe your poem speaks to that. Let's see if that is the case, you know. And I'll often even read a poem and suggest, you know, this one might be better suited somewhere else, but I'm going to take the third one, you know, because their intro letter may have stated that they were hoping that poem A would be selected, you know, for the annual.
4: Well, that's encouraging, because I do submit, and I can tell you take a very thoughtful approach to reading poems.
5: Yeah, respect to all the poets who submit to any anthology. Absolute respect.
4: When you are editing, what are some red flags that say this is a bad poem?
5: Sentimentality, number one. Overly sentimental. Maybe your grandmother is mentioned once, possibly twice, maybe at the end. But if it's just throughout and she's got, you know, she's been given all these nicknames throughout, maybe it may have some cultural significance that I would want to look into. But, you know, otherwise, it's just overly sentimental. You know, your pet that died, everybody wants to write about that. But there's a way to do it that has some art to it, has some wisdom and strength to it, as opposed to just describing how this death left you alone. You know, I mean, we're all left alone by death, but if we're going to write about that, it needs to come from a place that's maybe less universal, or again, less sentimental.
4: So I'm thinking like an original thought poem.
5: Mm-hmm.
4: And, oh, that's hard. Out of all the poems, out of all the words, and it's still hard to come up with an original emotion or expression.
5: Yeah, no, I mean, absolutely. It is. It's very difficult. It's, and especially as it's gotten so popular, there's more and more and more poets all around us. And we're constantly, you know, on guard. Did you, you know, I don't want to lose my line to somebody else, or my tagline, you know, but it's going to happen. And we just have to, keep writing, and we have to keep reminding ourselves of our own authenticity throughout.
4: Why does our society need poets that keep writing?
5: I think it shows the world, sometimes the underbelly, as Charles Bukowski would have said, that we're all trying to not see. But at other times, it's the exact opposite. You know, we want to see the dark places, but we also want to be reminded that there's light all around. And we need poets to provide that contrast between dark and light. Artists do it, you know, with paint and with medium of all sort. But poets, we just have our words and our voice to do that.
4: So if poets agree that poetry can change things, do you have an example of a poem that you love or you have written that you think actually initiated change for the good?
5: Well, yes. Let me think about this. I mean, Robinson Jeffers was writing in California above Big Sur in his cabin during World War I and II, you know, they were not the most patriotic of poems for that time. And I think, you know, he kind of heralded in this concept, not him alone, but, you know, he furthered the idea of California being this this other kind of place, this place where freedom of thought and free spirit living. You know, now that I'm thinking about it, in New England, you know, Walt Whitman and some of the poets of his time were doing the same thing. So, but yeah, I think these are the poets who changed the world for the better, absolutely for the better, and received accolades, you know, during their lifetimes. So
4: yes, I would also offer up Amanda Gorman.
5: Mm-hmm.
4: And Barack Obama's inauguration.
5: Right. Yes.
4: And also Anais Nin, I have a poem of hers on the back of my bathroom door, so I see it every time I go out of the bathroom, and she writes about risk. And I'm just paraphrasing here.
5: Yes.
4: The risk is greater to stay closed up in the bud than to bloom into whatever you can become.
5: Ah, yes. Now,
4: that inspired me to go to India last year. It inspires me a lot. Like, you can stay really safe. You can be like a tight bud, or you can bloom and you know, experience what befalls.
5: Yeah, grabbing life, you know, by the horns. Yes.
4: Yeah. Did you write today, Robert?
5: Did I write today? No, I did not. I did not. No.
4: Do you most days?
5: Yes. Yes, I do. But yeah, I wasn't feeling well yesterday, but you know, by the horns, yes.
4: Yeah. Did you write today, Robert?
5: Did I write today? No, I did not. I did not. No.
4: Do you most days?
5: Yes. Yes, I do. But yeah, I wasn't feeling well yesterday, and today I'm finally feeling

0: I wasn't able to see what it was. So I went out later, hoping I wasn't going to see feathers. And I did not. So I decided it must have been a lizard. And I thought I would like to write about that.
1: Oh, I'd love to hear that poem. Yeah, there's just so much to say. It's trite. I can't, sometimes doing this show every week, I can't think of a new way to talk about the personal benefits, the social benefits of writing poetry.
0: Mm-hmm. I love that you call it a, you know, that you, the picnic is the metaphor for all of us. I love that.
1: Yeah. And Amazon, I published with Amazon, which for some reasons I was not that happy, but they did a lovely cover for my book where there are people on a picnic and there are electric twinkle lights around. There's a dog in the picture, and it's sort of a muted, it almost feels like if you felt the cover would feel like micro cloth or something. And it had a little bit of a dreamy feeling. But I actually got that title, The Electric Picnic, well, the subtitle is Poetry for Nice People and Good Dogs. I got the title, The Electric Picnic, from a banner outside the Timken Museum in Balboa Park.
0: Wonderful.
1: I never did get in to see the exhibit, but it was called The Electric Picnic.
0: Wow.
1: And that, you know, that caught my attention. And yes, for our listeners, I mean, just pay attention to language. There's so many things. I subscribe to Word a Day and poetry.com and Poem a Day. And I've gotten the most interesting vocabulary that you just couldn't help yourself but write poetry. Just today there was a word on Word a Day, and it was the word for it's a Native American Inuit term, the Inuit Indians, for when you're anticipating somebody coming to your front door. So you're checking your watch, you're pacing, you know, you're making sure the door is unlocked so you can welcome this person. And it's culturally significant just for that, or primarily for those people, because they live so far away and conditions were so harsh. Now, Robert, before we go, what advice would you give to young people who are thinking about writing poetry, encouraging words?
0: Well, it's a big part of my life. The other night, about a week ago, I saw a young girl with her mom, and she couldn't have been more than 12 years old. And she had a notebook, or a book in front of her where only half the page was filled with words and the other half was blank on page after page after page. And apparently it was some of her writing was published in this book. And I immediately told her, you know, listen, I would love for you to come up to the open mic that I run in Escondido, because we, you know, it's a Sunday afternoon, and I know a lot of young people would rather be at the beach. But, you know, if you want to, if you've never read before to a group of people, and this would be a place where you could do that. So hopefully she takes me up on my invitation. But yeah, once I found out that she was in that book, it made all the difference in wanting to see those words come from her voice, you know, the second half of spoken word. So
1: thank you. That's good advice. I would also add that your legal pad and pen is a safe place.
0: Mm.
1: You never have to share it. You just have to enjoy it, go back and read it maybe 2 or 3 weeks later. And, you know, and then you'll get the courage to maybe go to an open mic or at least read it to your dog.
0: There you go.
1: Yeah. Thank you, Robert, for being on the show.
0: Thank you so much.
1: Robert O'Sullivan, Escondido spoken word poet and a person greatly involved with poetry, encouraging poetry in San Diego. I'm Susan Taylor, host of The Electric Picnic. This is people-powered radio, KNSJ, social justice radio. And so I'm going to go on. I have mentioned before that I look for contests. The prompts for poetry contests can be very, very interesting and push me as a writer to consider a topic that I would not have written about. So there's a particular contest going right now, and the call was for

0: poems that rhyme. So I think I've had a little bit of a bias against poems that rhyme, that they might sound too silly or too simple. I think that there is nothing or lovely as a tree. I even botched that. So I tried this rhyming poem and it's not finished, but I'm enjoying it. And so I think the poem, the rhymes will be apparent to you. And it's been fun so far. It's called Middle School Poetry. Miss Tanya said to write a poem that rhymes and sings this very night. So I sat in my bedroom chair, directed an arresting stare through the curtains, slightly parted, focused on a bird departed. The bird online behind a calling bird she cannot find, flown away in space and time. I thought it simple but sincere. My teacher read and had me hear Hiawatha. Classic perfection, I attempted a collection of my own A, B, C, D. There is nothing like a tree. Many a day I walked and pondered, wandered like a lonely cloud, wrote omitted, read aloud. And so that's as far as I've gotten, but you might know the allusions, well, to Hiawatha and then Wordsworth with the lonely cloud. And as a little bit like Poe there, I walked and pondered. So I'm going to work on that. And it was fun. I mean, you'd think I'm not going to rhyme with this word, what I'm going to rhyme with, but you keep going and you've got collection, direction, inflection, infection. And I want to encourage people to subscribe to Poem a Day or poetry.com because such surprising things come up. I was reading something and all of a sudden, there was a poem on my computer written by Arthur Conan Doyle, the same writer of course, the famous Sherlock Holmes novels. And also I read too that he really preferred historic romances. And he wrote some novels, historic romances, but they're not as well known as Sherlock Holmes. But also he is a poet. And so this poem, by the way, Arthur Conan Doyle was born in 1859 in Scotland, and he died in 1930. So this poem, it's very atmospheric. So it's got a little bit of shades of the Hounds of Baskerville. I hope you enjoy it. You might want to close your eyes. Tragedy by Arthur Conan Doyle. Who's that walking on the moorland? Who's that moving on the hill? They are passing mid the bracken, but the shadows grow and blacken, and I cannot see them clearly on the hill. Who's that calling on the moorland? Who's that crying on the hill? Was it bird or was it human? Was it child or man or woman? Who was calling so sadly on the hill? Who's that running on the moorland? Who's that flying on the hill? He's there and there again, but you cannot see him plain, for the shadow lies so darkly on the hill. Who's that lying in the heather? Who's that lurking on the hill? My horse will go no nearer, and I cannot see it clearer, but there's something that is lying on the hill. So that sounds very Edgar Allan Poe to me, the moor and the fog in Scotland. You never know what your favorite author might be writing. This is the end of the show for today. Thank you so much for tuning in. So stay cool. And you might even put your pen in the refrigerator so it's cool to the touch. Get writing, and I hope to see you again next week. KNSJ 89.1, Susan Taylor interviews on the Electric Picnic, poetry for nice people and good dogs. Bye.
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0: This is National Native News. I'm Jill Freitas. A Native girls softball team made history this summer, winning a Babe Ruth Softball World Series championship during its first year competing in the tournament. Native Nations brought together Native athletes from different tribal communities to compete in Florence, Alabama. But founder and former Major League Baseball player DJ Carrasco says their success wasn't only about what happened on the field. They were also battling the summer heat. Temperatures hovered in the 90s, with high humidity making conditions even tougher. But inside the Native Nations dugout, there was something you might not normally associate with championship softball: watermelon, grapes, oranges, and pickles. And a team favorite, frozen pickle juice or pickle pops. Autumn Lopez is a holistic nutritional therapy practitioner and co-founder of Native Nations.
1: So with these girls is we feed them from the moment they start swinging the bat, warming up, through the entire game. And at first it was hard for them and they didn't really understand, but they adapted really fast to eating during the game.
0: Lopez says the approach was intentional. Carrasco pitched professionally, including 10 seasons in Major League Baseball, while Lopez has a background in massage therapy and nutrition. Lopez says the goal is to develop the whole athlete, not just what happens between the lines. And in Alabama, she believes it made a difference.
1: We were probably one of the only teams, if not the only team, who didn't suffer heat exhaustion, nausea, throwing up. Every time you looked around, there was a coach throwing up. There was a kid from Puerto Rico who had to go to the ER. There was another team who had to sit because of heat exhaustion. We didn't have one girl go down. So that was huge.
0: Lopez says she repeatedly reminded the girls that winning required more than playing good softball. They also had to stay healthy enough to keep playing. Carrasco says the tournament tested them against some formidable competition, including Puerto Rico. Carrasco says the experience also gave the girls a chance to represent Native people and their individual cultures on an international stage.
2: They're literally ambassadors. They're truly ambassadors of their tribe and their cultures.
0: Lopez says other teams began noticing what looked like a buffet inside the Native Nations dugout. And eventually, what started as the team's own nutrition strategy spread beyond it.
1: So I thought, do I share my secret weapon? So I grabbed those bananas and I took them over to Puerto Rico, who we were just warming up to get ready to play. And I said, hey, I have some bananas for you, girl, for your team.
0: She also handed out electrolytes to umpires and other teams. For Lopez, that reflected something bigger than winning. Native Nations wants young athletes to leave the program understanding how to care for themselves long after the final out. And the girls left Alabama with something else: a championship. Lopez says watching the final out was emotional after 4 years of building the organization. But her thoughts quickly turned toward what the victory could mean for the Native girls coming behind them.
1: When I saw the girls go out there, that last pitch was thrown, that last hit was hit, that last catch was caught, and they realized they won, I just thought they have just changed the trajectory for so many generations of young girls underneath them.
0: It was the first year Native Nations fielded a girls softball team at the Babe Ruth World Series. For the girls who made history in Alabama, he says the magnitude of what they accomplished might not sink in for years, but eventually he hopes they'll be able to look back and say, they started it. I'm Jill Freitas.

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3: This is Native America Calling. I'm Sean Spruce. Cherokee Nation citizen Courtney Jordan heads a growing criminal defense law practice in Tulsa, Oklahoma. Before that, Jordan served in some of the highest levels of government, including roles as an assistant United States attorney, an assistant solicitor general, and the assistant attorney general of the Cherokee Nation. However, 4 years ago, her career was derailed by a hit-and-run incident that led to a high-speed police chase. Following a felony conviction, she was forced to rethink her entire professional path. And after some time passed, she went into business for herself. And today, she is a defense attorney with a unique specialty in federal Indian law. She has also amassed over 250,000 followers on TikTok, where she breaks down criminal justice rights and the federal court system. Jordan joins us today for a conversation about her legal career and more. Joining us from Tulsa, Oklahoma is Courtney Jordan, a criminal defense attorney and former federal prosecutor. She is a citizen of the Cherokee Nation. Hello, Courtney, and welcome to Native America Calling.
4: Hello. Thank you for having me.
3: It's great to have you on the show today. Now, you have held a variety of positions throughout your legal career. We mentioned federal prosecutor, also assistant attorney general for Cherokee Nation. Now you're a criminal defense attorney. What's the change been like for you, and has it shifted your perspective on the law?
4: Yeah, the change over the years, it was kind of progressive. I always have the perspective of you follow the opportunity. And early on, I started out as a young attorney practicing Indian law. And then that just kind of evolved from private practice to working for the tribe and then working for the federal government and then working for the state of Oklahoma and now working for myself. But what's maintained or stayed consistent through all of it was or is a tie to federal Indian law, whether it be representing the tribes, representing the federal government, state government, or now my practice is largely representing tribal citizens in state, federal, and tribal courts throughout Oklahoma.
3: And you also specialize in this very unique intersection where criminal law and federal Indian law meet. Tell me more about that specialty and what drew you there.
4: So the biggest thing that drew me there was whenever I was an assistant attorney general for the Cherokee Nation, the tribe received a grant from the Department of Justice to have one of their attorneys become a special assistant United States attorney. So you're responsible for prosecuting crimes in Indian country. You're still employed by the tribe, but you are officed full time, or I was officed full time in the United States Attorney's Office. And so prior to transitioning to criminal, I dealt with Indian country, but there weren't too many major jurisdiction issues. You know, sometimes the tribe would get sued in state court, and so we would move to dismiss that. But a lot of times that litigation was in federal court. So that was my experience, but it was in a civil capacity. And it wasn't until I transitioned to a special AUSA and then eventually an assistant United States attorney where I really kind of got into the jurisdictional mess, because that was about the time that McGirt v. Oklahoma happened, which, as everyone knows, completely changed the jurisdictional landscape in Oklahoma. And it's still changed today and evolving.
3: I was going to ask you that. So you were in this role you're describing now back in 2020 when the McGirt ruling came down?
4: Yes. When the decision came down in July, I was still employed by the Cherokee Nation. So I was the special AUSA. And that day the decision came out, because I spent most days in the U.S. Attorney's Office, but the day the decision came out, I was actually at Cherokee Nation because we assumed it was going to be coming down. And it was after McGirt was whenever I transitioned to the federal government, working for DOJ instead of Cherokee Nation.
3: And how did that change your job and the cases that you were working on, everything else? Was it a major, major shift immediately?
4: No, it was almost as if I changed in title only, because the really great opportunity I had was pre-McGirt, there were only a handful of Indian Country cases that the Eastern District prosecuted because jurisdiction was so limited, mainly to trust land, because at that point in time, everyone assumed the reservations had been disestablished. And so there's a handful of trust and restricted allotments throughout Eastern Oklahoma, but not a ton. And so there wasn't a lot of cases going federal because that jurisdiction was extremely limited. And so I not only got to work cases for the Cherokee Nation, but I got to work cases for all five of the tribes that are fall within the Eastern District. And so my day-to-day really didn't change. My caseload increased, but I was still an Indian Country, what they call an Indian Country AUSA, where you prosecute exclusively crimes that either occur in Indian Country or they have an Indian Country nexus.
3: Now, Courtney, you've described your calling into being a prosecutor, like something you fell into. Tell me more about how you chose that career path and what all led up to that.
4: So I started out really early on as a brand new baby attorney in a large law firm in Oklahoma that had an Indian and gaming practice group. And so it was, they found out I was Cherokee and they're like, okay, we're going to put you in this practice group and see how it goes. So that's kind of how I started in Indian law. And then with a new chief selection, I transitioned to Cherokee Nation. But during all of that time, my practice was focused on civil issues affecting Indian tribes. So cases where the tribe may have been sued, or when I was in private practice, entities that are doing business in Indian Country, they may be sued, or there may be like a gaming issue, healthcare issue. Everything was civil in nature. And I was like a general in-house counsel for Cherokee Nation. But then one day I got a call from someone in the United States Attorney's Office, and they kind of gave me a heads up like, hey, Cherokee Nation's about to get this major grant from the Department of Justice. You should consider telling them you want to do it. And the grant was ultimately a $500,000 grant over a three-year period where they put one of the Cherokee Nation attorneys in the United States Attorney's Office. And when that opportunity came up, I had been practicing civil for maybe 7 or 8 years. And I thought, this, you know, this could be fun. It's exciting. It's in federal court. It's something I've never done before. So let me try it. And so you're right. I kind of fell into it. It's the nation got the grant and they needed somebody to fill it. And I was like, hey, let me try it and see if I like it.
3: And that transition from civil to criminal law, was that a big adjustment?
4: Yeah, it was a big adjustment, because not only I went from practicing and I had practiced in federal court, but civil, on the civil side, not criminal side. So not only are you learning an entire new area of law, you're also having to learn how to investigate cases or assist the federal agents in investigating cases. And so it was kind of drinking from a fire hose the first year or so, just trying to learn criminal procedure in federal court and learning how to build strong cases that could be prosecuted at the federal level.
3: What else did you learn during your time as Assistant Attorney General for the state of Oklahoma? Or for Oklahoma, excuse me.
4: Yeah. So, well, I was Assistant Attorney General for Cherokee Nation, and then I was Assistant Solicitor General for the state of Oklahoma. And when I was with the state of Oklahoma, that was very kind of controversial at the time, because Oklahoma and the tribes were almost at the height of their clashing after McGirt. And I went over there trying to be a liaison, because that was part of my job function too, was as a tribal liaison. And I had done that for the United States Attorney's Office, and things, there was just a lot of tension, and a lot of things looked like they could be worked out with, you know, tribal understanding at the table, because most of those state conversations were excluding the tribes. And so I thought, if we've got a tribal voice in those rooms, then maybe that will help with all of this tension that's going on. And what I learned when I got to the state was everybody was essentially scared of either Indian law issues or Indian country or the tribes. There just was a significant gap in understanding not only federal Indian law, but also tribal relations, tribal politics. And so the biggest takeaway was on the state side, they just don't have that tribal experience or expertise, or especially they don't have a voice coming from the tribes to help kind of inform those major decisions that were going on.
3: Did you ever feel like you were stuck in the middle, kind of in a tug of war? Because a lot of that conflict you're describing, it still exists today.
4: Oh, yeah. No, it's definitely, you're stuck in the middle. And I used to always tell everyone that, you know, being a tribal liaison is the epitome of what most people consider a good negotiation, which is everybody walks away a little disappointed. And so in those rooms and those conversations, you know, there are times when all the interests are aligned, but more often than not, you have a tribal interest that wants to go one direction, a state interest that wants to go another, and then you've got the federal interest out here as well. And so feeling like you're professionally tugged, like being tugged in all directions, is part and parcel of what goes with being a tribal liaison. And then there's also the personal component where you're a tribal citizen and you're dealing with issues that you may, you know, professionally, it's like, this makes sense, but I can see how this is detrimental to tribal citizens. And so that kind of tension, trying to balance private or your personal with the professional, is always there as well.
3: We're talking with Courtney Jordan, a criminal defense attorney based in Tulsa, Oklahoma. We're going to take a short break. We'll come back and continue our conversation.

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0: Thank you for listening to Native America Calling. I'm Sean Spruce, and today we're speaking with Courtney Jordan. She is a Cherokee Nation citizen and a former federal prosecutor. She joins us to talk about her career and a medical condition that changed her professional career. Courtney, before break, you mentioned that while you were in the U.S. Attorney's Office there in Tulsa, everyone you were working with was really scared of Indian Country. And I want to follow up on that because I'm curious to know, what exactly were they scared of, or was it more about them just not understanding Indian Country?
2: Well, and I was actually in the Muskogee U.S. Attorney's Office, not Tulsa, which the entirety of the Eastern District is now Indian Country because five tribes reservations intersect throughout the entire district. But, you know, people were first scared. You see this across the board with attorneys. A lot of people are just scared of Indian law because it's such a niche, specialized area that nobody really wants to take the time to learn and try to understand exactly how that area of law operates. And it's kind of the same thing you see with Indian Country in general. It's just this sector of life that if you're not a part of it, people think that they're going to be excluded. If you're not a part of it, you may not know the inner workings. And so it's almost like a holy grail of law, and then in life as well, because there's a lot of misunderstanding. And then sometimes there's not that drive to try and fill that void of understanding.
0: What do you think is the biggest misunderstanding some of these people have about Indian Country, specifically from a legal perspective?
2: You know, that's a great question. I think the biggest misunderstanding is that a lot of people get the idea that Indian law affects tribal citizens on a day-to-day basis. I think a lot of people do not understand that. I think a lot of people see the tribes are what's in the news. You hear about their major litigation, but Indian law intersects with Indian tribal members on a day-to-day basis. And anytime something has changed, that trickles down to tribal citizens and it affects them different ways. And a lot of people don't appreciate how, you know, if the state of Oklahoma decides to go after tribal citizens because of their license plates, when there's a dispute with the tribes over the compacts, that it's not the tribe itself that's going to feel the brunt of that decision. It's going to be the tribal citizen driving down the road who had no idea that the tags were not subject to a compact. And then they find themselves with a ticket, or they find themselves in jail. When those decisions are made on a high level, I don't think that there's a lot of appreciation for how that trickles down into real life in Indian Country.
0: Okay, well, this sounds to me a lot of what has motivated you then to go to social media, going on TikTok, creating teaching videos, and just other very relatable topics, because you really are focused on individual Native American people individually and how some of these laws and how some of these policies impact us on a personal basis, which I think is really fascinating, because I think there needs to be a lot more of that going on. Right. Even on our show sometimes, I think we need to focus more on how this affects us as individuals as opposed to tribes.
2: Right. That's kind of where my heart and my passion lies, is with that tribal citizen and how these major decisions are going to affect them, or how this change in the law is going to affect it could change the custody status of their children if we have an ICWA decision. It could change the status of the land where their house is, which we saw with McGirt. And educating tribal citizens to know not only what the law is, but also where it's going, so that they can make those informed decisions instead of just kind of being very confused and just only relying on what's in the news. I really enjoy breaking it down because I feel like I'm very fortunate to have had all of the opportunities I've had in my career and to build this expertise. And there's almost like an obligation to share it because there's a lot of, not a lot, but I mean, we have Native American law professors, we have Native American attorneys, but they're presenting to law students, they're presenting to college students, they're presenting to other attorneys teaching the law. And there's not a lot of education going directly to tribal citizens, which is what with my social media, I try to do. I try to break it down into ways that people can understand and maybe apply it to their daily life.
0: Courtney, you're very open about this event that upended your life 4 years ago. It resulted in a felony conviction, and it was spurred by a seizure. Can you describe what took place leading up to that seizure?
2: Yeah, for sure. So it was about, a week and a half before the incident, I started having neurological or cognitive issues, just not remembering how to get into my phone, not remembering where my house was, like driving around for hours trying to figure out where I was going. About a week before the incident, my mom found me passed out on my kitchen floor, bleeding from the back of my head. So we don't know if a seizure caused that unconscious state or if it was something else, but there was a head injury about a week prior to the incident. And once that head injury happened, everything just got progressively worse very, very quickly. And a week later, I find myself in, as you said, a high-speed chase with police, not really knowing what was going on, not understanding the nature of the circumstances, and then ultimately in jail, which as it relates to my career, I went from sitting in a room advising the governor of Oklahoma on the Castro v. Huerta decision to 2 weeks later finding myself in jail. So it was a drastic change very quickly that, my family, we have a couple individuals that have seizure disorders. I have a history of head injuries, which they think also can contribute to adult onset seizure disorders. So the exact trigger isn't known specifically, just that now I have this disorder. It's fully medicated. I mean, I am blessed because it is a condition that can be medicated. I take anti-seizure medication every day. And I've had no incidents since then, once it was figured out what was going on and properly medicated.
0: Okay. What do you remember about that high-speed police pursuit? What precipitated that? How did that all come about?
2: So it started, it was, like I said, I had been trying to drive around and not be able to get home. And that's kind of what started it. I was trying to get somewhere. I couldn't get there. And then all of a sudden, this high-speed chase is going on. And I don't have a lot of personal memory on what happened, but I did review all of the body cam because there were, I guess, 15 officers in this pursuit. And so they had their body cam on. So I was able to review that. So I know what happened from watching those videos. I just don't have a lot of original memory on what exactly transpired.
0: Now, you were arrested for assault with a dangerous weapon, 2 counts of leaving a scene of an injury, accident, car crash, and then you ultimately pled guilty and you received a year's probation. Was that a difficult decision to plead guilty?
2: Oh, yeah, absolutely. The initial arrest, and this is where the irony in going from a Indian country federal prosecutor to then be prosecuted in Indian country myself is just something that was really hard to grasp at the time because I was originally arrested on tribal charges, and then the federal indictment came. And so the federal indictment is what led to the plea. But yeah, the decision to plead guilty at that point in time, it was very challenging. We suspected that there was something else that contributed to the behavior, but at that point in time, the neurological testing just wasn't complete yet. And so we didn't have that definitive, conclusive report from the neurologist tying the event together. We would ultimately get it, but we didn't have it at that time. And so I was faced with going to a federal trial where if I was found guilty, then I could be facing prison time, as opposed to a plea where the government, they were recommending 1 day of probation. And so that's where I, at that point in time, I just wasn't in a position to take that trial gamble.
0: Now, you were placed on administrative leave. Tell me more about what happened after that arrest and how your personal and professional lives were impacted.
2: So personally, I didn't know until months later the kind of news traction the incident had gotten. I was very sick at the time. There was that prior head injury, and then in the crash, there was a little bit of a head injury, like a second head injury as well. And so as soon as it happened, my family just took my phone. And so I had no contact with the outside world. And by the end of July, I was in treatment myself for malnutrition and the head injury. And so I really had no contact with the outside world until about mid-August. And I stayed in treatment from like July 28th or 29th all the way through the end of October to try and get the neurological issues under control, but then also malnutrition, because one of the side effects of everything that happened was I just kind of stopped eating. And so I lost a significant amount of weight and was very malnourished. And so I spent after the incident, I spent the next three and a half months in treatment trying to get better. And at that time is whenever the Attorney General's office put me on administrative leave, unpaid administrative leave. They didn't terminate me, which I was very fortunate for that. And at the time, it was Attorney General O'Connor. And so there was no termination. They allowed me to stay on that administrative leave, and I was able to retain my insurance at the time, which without that, I'm not sure I would have had the benefit of going to treatment and getting better so quickly.
0: Okay. Now, go ahead. I'm sorry.
2: Oh, no. You go ahead.
0: Well,
2: I don't know where else to go with that one.
0: Okay. No alcohol, no drugs were found in your system at the time of the arrest. How long did it take for you to find out about this medical condition that you described earlier?
2: So I was fortunate because the therapist at the treatment center, her daughter had suffered a really severe head injury and it had similar symptoms and a similar incident. And so she immediately recognized what was going on as this is probably something neurological. And my attorney at the time was also like, you're a completely different person and there's probably something neurological. The problem is that there are not a ton of neurologists around. And so I wasn't able to see a neurologist until the end of November, which would have been four and a half months after the incident. So we didn't start that neurological testing until December of 2022. So I had to do all kinds of stuff. I was hooked up to an EEG for 3 days to test for seizures. I had to undergo a neuropsychological evaluation. We had to try multiple rounds of medication. And so for that, for the year after the incident, it took about a year to figure out what the diagnosis was and then get on medication where I could be stabilized and start to rebuild. And professionally at that time, I was on administrative leave, but I was also on short-term total disability. And so I stayed on disability for the 6 months that I think that you can have whenever, like based on how long I had been working for the Oklahoma Attorney General. And then after that, I had a couple months where I just took off to try and get better. And by then, my license, my law license hadn't been suspended yet, but I knew that was coming. And when you're suspended, you can't practice law. But you can practice, you can work in the legal area. And so I started working as a legal assistant for a law firm in my hometown. And that was around April of 2023. So in the months, about nine or 10 months after the incident happened, I transitioned from assistant solicitor general and tribal liaison to a legal assistant and paralegal at a, you know, law firm in my hometown, which I'm very grateful for, very thankful for that opportunity. It, you know, after everything that happened, for anyone just to give me a chance was a blessing.
0: How's your health now, Courtney?
2: It's great. There have been no similar incidences since it happened. And I've been on my current medication regimen for over a year, probably 2 years at this point, and feeling great. One of the triggers was the stress at the time. And so learning how to balance my career with my stress levels is something that I've had to learn over time, because my mindset is just go, go, go, and kind of disregard everything else. But then I always go back to that time where the go, go, go got me in a really bad situation. And so now I'm fortunate with my own practice to be able to control my schedule, except for when I have court appearances. So if I need to push through one day, I can take the next day and kind of chill, because if not, then I start to have adverse consequences of letting that stress build up. And
0: okay,
2: but other than that, I feel great. I'm back fully functioning, just working to rebuild.
0: Did you face any pushback? Was there anybody that was like, hey, you know, I don't know, this medical condition seems like it could just be an excuse? Did you face any of that, or were people very receptive?
2: No, one of the most devastating things that happened at the time was I went through a couple different attorneys, and my first attorney was on board. He was like, there's something neurological, something's going on, but he was retained. And so when I ran out of money, I had to have court appointed counsel, and then a local law firm, a couple of their attorneys volunteered to do pro bono counsel. And so at that point in time, those attorneys were of the opinion that there was nothing neurological going on, like verbatim what was told to me. And I'm like, what are you talking about? I didn't just go crazy for nothing. Like, there's something happening. But there have been a lot of people, and I mean, there's probably still people today that think that there's nothing neurological. They don't know that I take medication for it. They don't know that I have to every 6 months have my neurologist sign off on my ability to drive a car because of this condition.
0: Okay.
2: And yeah.
0: All right, Courtney, we have to take a break. We'll come back and continue our conversation.

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2: 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Courtney, we had to take a quick break there, but is there anything else you wanted to share with our listeners about that time when you know, you were diagnosed with this condition and working with attorneys and experiencing some pushback on that?
3: I think that the main thing, the main takeaway that I would hope for others to have is that sometimes you just have to advocate for yourself. And even when there's pushback, when you know something in your gut or something in your heart that you believe it to be true, that there are going to be people who are always going to push back and that you have to keep moving forward and ultimately just kind of silence those voices that are not in your corner or not advocating for you.
2: Okay. Now, as you shared earlier, your law license was suspended and then you went to work as a legal assistant about 9 months later. Tell me how you got back your license, and then ultimately you were able to open this new defense practice. I mean, that's a really a monumental achievement, because my understanding is most attorneys are not successful after having experienced something like you went through.
3: Right. So the way in Oklahoma, the way that attorney discipline works, when you are charged with a crime, it's usually not until you plead guilty or your conviction that that bar discipline process starts. They usually allow that case to, they allow that case to get going, but it usually starts either with the charge or once you're convicted. And so I hadn't been suspended yet at the time of my conviction. So that conviction is what triggered the bar case to open in front of the Oklahoma Supreme Court. And so there was an order of immediate interim suspension that was entered. And so I believe that was June 2023 was when I was suspended. And so that started the bar case, and I had a separate attorney for that as well. And with that process, you have an opportunity to have a hearing and present evidence of what happened. You're not relitigating your criminal case, but you're giving context and you're trying to show that you are still competent, you're still able, and that you're not a threat to the general population by having your law license. And so as part of that case, I did have a hearing. And so we were able to present evidence. By that point in time, the medical condition had been diagnosed. And so my neurologist was able to write a letter connecting the condition to the conduct. And I had a therapist testify to all of the progress I had made since the incident. I had my employer testify about the work I'd been doing and how I was doing to kind of show that I hadn't been practicing law during that time. And ultimately, it wasn't until, so we had the hearing, I believe, in April of 2024. And it wasn't until September of 2024 when the Oklahoma Supreme Court came out with their opinion. And in their opinion is where they went over the facts, but then they also, and this was really, it gave me a lot of validation, very validating to me, because they said there was a strong causal nexus between the conduct and the medical condition. And so even though I'd had the neurologist with the diagnosis, with the letter, even for me too, it was like, is this really true? But then to have the Oklahoma Supreme Court come out and say there is this strong causal nexus, that was affirming to me that, okay, that incident was not who I am. It was just what I did on that one day. And once the Supreme Court issued the opinion and lifted the discipline they imposed, was a one-year suspension to run concurrent with my one-year federal probation. My federal probation had ended back in May 2024. So when the decision came out in September 2024, I was able to start practicing law almost immediately after that. And it wasn't until January of 2025 when I decided to open my own firm because I just hadn't found my place after everything that had happened. I'd had wonderful opportunities and so many people who were willing to give me a second chance, but nothing felt quite right. And nothing was fitting and nothing seemed like something to do long term. So it wasn't until I opened my own practice where I get to pick and choose what I do when I really started to kind of get my footing back and start to feel like my old self again.
2: And how's this new practice working out? Do you enjoy it? Are you finding the work rewarding?
3: Oh, yeah. I love it. I have, you know, and even now as a practicing attorney, you, of course, have your retained clients. And so I love working on those cases. And I'm very proud of the fact that my retained cases are either in tribal court or they are tribal citizens in state court trying to navigate that system. And so I'm still able to have that strong Indian country connection with my retained clients. But then also I'm court appointed attorney in federal court in Muskogee. So back in the Eastern District of Oklahoma, where I was once a federal prosecutor, now I'm a federal criminal defense attorney for defendants who can't afford attorneys. And then I have another really awesome opportunity in Tulsa County because I have a contract with an entity called the Office of Family Representation. And so I represent parents who have had their children removed or their children might be removed in deprived cases. And I'm specifically assigned to a docket where the cases are subject to the Indian Child Welfare Act. And so whether I'm in tribal court or state court or federal court, there's this Indian country connection that really unites all of them. And so that's where I feel like with my own firm, since I'm able to have that control, I'm really able to kind of walk in what I want to do and how I want to practice.
2: Okay, now I want to ask you about your social media, and I'm looking at your website right now, and you have a bullet point here. It says, join the movement, follow the unfiltered breakdowns and legal education on TikTok. I like the way that has a good ring to it. 250,000 yeah. followers, explainers on the criminal justice. How do you choose these topics? And again, I mean, some of these are difficult to understand, but you break them down into these short videos, very engaging. People can really learn by watching you.
3: Yeah. So a lot of it, it's funny because the channel started, I used to, in my pre-incident life, I was off social media. I had a private Facebook page, but had you told me 4 years ago I would come to have a social media like this, I would tell you you were crazy because I tried to keep everything private. But last fall, there was a budget shortfall for court-appointed counsel in federal court. And so we weren't getting paid. And we didn't get paid from July until November because of the government shutdown. And so I just made one video. I was like, I don't know who's going to see this, but hopefully somebody in Washington, we're not getting paid and it's hurting defendants. And that one kind of took off a little bit. And I was like, oh, okay, maybe people will listen when I talk. And then I started talking about what I learned as a federal prosecutor. Those started taking off. And then I was like, wait a second, I'm leaving Indian country behind. I have all this Indian law knowledge. Those tend to take off too. And so now when it comes to creating content, it's either current events like the video with birthright citizenship and Native Americans, or it's something like just general Indian Child Welfare Act law, talking about that, or talking about Native Americans in prison and how that rate is a lot higher than people realize, or phone privacy, which comes from my federal prosecutor experience. So the cool thing about having your own social media, at least for me, is I can do whatever I want. And so, you know, a lot of the time I will pre-plan some stuff, but a lot of the time it's just what interests me in that moment and what do I think will interest other people going forward.
2: You also have a lot of videos about privacy, like what to
3: Yes.
2: do, you know, like if you get arrested or police take your phone. Why is there so much desire from your followers to learn about these very specific types of topics? Like, what do you do if you're in a situation with police and things like that?
3: I think that a lot of people, it's hard to imagine yourself in that situation, but a lot of people are just one person removed from those kind of situations. There's a lot of people who maybe themselves have been in a criminal setting or they know someone in a criminal setting. And so that's scary when you don't know that process. And to be able to break that down, because in my practice in criminal defense, I see all of the time people talking to police thinking they're being cooperative, and then they wind up with charges and they're just shocked that happened. They thought that they were going to not charge them because they cooperated, and that's just not the reality. But I think that a lot of people, because of the way technology is going, because we carry our lives in our pocket on our cell phone, your life is basically broadcast on a device that you have on you all of the time. And the thought of somebody, just the thought of a stranger being able to access that, and then the thought of the government being able to access that, I think it creates a fear in people. And then the curiosity is learning what to do if that happens.
2: Well, Courtney, that's just it. We have a whole following of engaged NAC listeners right now who want to know what should people do if police confiscate their
3: Right.
2: phones.
3: Oh, so if the police take your phone, it's going to be hard to get it back. If they have an active case going on, you're probably not going to get it back. But one thing that you are able to do, let's say that they have your phone, they download your phone, you're entitled to all of that downloaded information that was on your phone. And so you should be able to see that. And then if you want to do your own download of your phone, you should be able to do that as well. But that only happens once a case has been started. If the phone is part of an investigation, you're not going to get it back, but you can always ask. And so if they decide they're not going to go forward with charges, they should give that property back to you. But
2: Got
3: once
2: it.
3: the phone is in their possession, it's really hard for you to do anything. It's more like, what do you not do? Don't try to remote wipe it. Don't start deleting, because on those extractions, or when they download your phone, it's going to tell them if you tried to delete something, whether it was remote or on the device itself.
2: Okay. Any other tips you have for people to protect themselves in the event they find themselves being questioned by police?
3: I think the biggest thing is just politely asking for a lawyer. When I got arrested and throughout my entire case, I didn't speak to the police one time. Because literally everything you say can be used against you, and you don't know how they're going to use that statement against you. And so, if you do it in a polite, respectful way, the police will usually leave you alone. That doesn't mean charges aren't going to happen. Like in my case, I still got charged, even though I didn't give a statement, but then you can still get charged if you do give a statement. But at least if you tell them you want a lawyer, you could have somebody with you in that conversation advising you on what you should say and what you shouldn't say. So I think number one is just stop talking to the police.
2: Okay. Courtney, what are your plans here going forward? Tell me more about how you envision the future of your practice and future cases and also the social media. How big do you want to get with this?
3: That's a good question. I used to, so my goal on your average day is to post two videos a day. But the problem is, I'll get on a good little kick where I'll do two a day, and that's where I'll see growth on my account. And then I'll have court four times in 1 week, like this week, and I just don't have the time to do those videos. And so fortunately, the account still grows, but not as quickly. I don't know how big I want to get. I think as long as it's helping people and people are still interested, that's kind of my ultimate goal. A lot of my retained clients right now come from social media. So it's not only do I enjoy it, but it's also generating some business. And so it makes sense to stick with it as long as I can with given my schedule. I don't think I could ever give up law full time to do social media just because I truly love the practice of law. I love representing people. I love the mental challenges that come with it. I love the competition. Like when you're in court, it's you against the other side, and somebody comes out a winner and somebody comes out a loser. And so I truly love the practice of law. I love representing people. I love the mental challenges that come with it. I love the competition. Like, it's when you're in court, it's you against the other side, and somebody comes out a winner and somebody comes out a loser. And so I have a competitive streak inside of me, and I really enjoy that and the

0: that infrastructure to be able to handle accounting, billing, all of that, that I don't necessarily have time for. That's been really great, because trying to build my own practice and trying to grasp the learning curve that comes with accounting and billing and all of that, it's nice to have that firm to lean on.
1: Courtney, do you get requests for videos and information from Native people outside of Oklahoma and other parts of the country?
0: So I will get, I'll get inquiries for videos, but then also I'll get, because I do a free 20-minute consultation through Sterling Oaks, the law firm that I partner with. And so I will get calls from all over the country, tribal members and non-tribal members, who either are looking for an attorney or they're just wanting to bounce ideas off of an attorney. And so that's something that we offer for free, for 20 minutes. And so those usually come from social media, but then in my inbox and quote DMs and that kind of stuff, people will send me suggestions on videos that they would like me to see, or they would like me to do.
1: All right. Courtney, unfortunately, we're out of time. We're going to have to wrap it up, but thank you so much. I've really, really enjoyed talking with you today.
0: Thank you. I appreciate it.
1: Our executive producer is Art Hughes. Our producers are Andy Murphy, Sol Traverso, and Joe Thompson. Marino Spencer is the engineer. Sho McPolin is the digital producer. Nola Daves Moses is the distribution director. Bob Peterson is the network manager for Native Voice One. Clifton Chadwick is our national underwriting sales director. Charles Sathers, our chief operations officer. The president and CEO of Quantic Broadcast Corporation is Jacqueline Salee. I'm Sean Spruce.

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1: 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I am your host, Ramses Ja.
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1: That's right. And today we have a special guest with us, and you are not going to want to turn off your radio. Russell Jolly Ellis, known as Jolly Good Ginger, is a North Carolina-born social media activist and former contestant on Survive the Raft. With millions of followers across social media, he focuses on deconstructing his upbringing in a racist, white supremacist household to educate others advocating for racial justice and accountability across American systems. He's not a standard political creator. He's a loud, profane, unapologetic, anti-racist white Southern man who uses humor, anger, and authenticity to call out white supremacy and MAGA extremism from inside the culture that created it. He's rare, he's needed, and he is our guest today. All right, Jolly, welcome to the show, man. It's been a long time coming. How are you doing today?
3: Thanks for having me. I'm glad we caught up. You were telling me the story of how we ran into each other multiple times, and we just couldn't get on the same time for this. So I'm glad it happened. Thanks for having me.
1: You know, you and have inspired us so much in our specific form of activism, where we tend to focus on allies and potential allies. And I remember coming across a video of yours. This was a long time ago, but you were talking about, you were doing a parallel of black and white people in America. And you were talking about, it might've been your father in the story, but you were saying, hey, we get these food stamps because, you know, we worked hard and we put into the system. Those black people are lazy, and we might sell this little bit of marijuana, but it's so we can make ends meet. They're doing it because they're criminals. Something like that you were saying, and we were hooked at that point. I remember him sharing it with me. And everything that you've done since then has been just exceptionally profound. And again, it's a great honor. You're one of the great activists of our time. And just to be able to share time and space with you really does mean a lot to me.
3: I mean, those words mean a lot to me. I appreciate it. I definitely know exactly what you're talking about. I've told that story a bunch. A lot of what I do, to be honest with you, I told everybody I never intended, you know, to have a platform or never intended for a bunch of people to listen to me. I was just, I guess, more or less pissed off that, you know, once my eyes are open, it's one of those things where once you see something, you can't unsee it. And in my teenage years, I began to see exactly what was going on. Not exactly, like now I'm far more educated than I was when I was 15, but I started seeing something was going on. And yeah, I'm going to tell you something. It reminds me, the way I felt then reminds me of what I'm seeing now with all these MAGA voters and Trump supporters that are breaking ranks and starting to say, hey, wait a minute, something ain't right. That's how I felt then. Like as soon as the facade starts to crack, you start seeing like something's not right. And then when I would talk to people within my community, like, hey, I learned this one thing, and then we're saying this other thing, I think that's a problem. They would gaslight me and, oh, we don't say that. Oh, we don't think that. And I just got pissed off. I'm like, yeah, we do, bro. We were doing it together last week. What are you talking about? You know? And I got gaslit to the point where I just screamed louder and louder and louder until eventually social media came around and some people started listening, I guess. But yeah, that story about my dad is a big explanation of why I do what I do now.
1: Sure.
3: It's the
1: sure.
3: hypocrisy of it all.
1: Yeah, no, I can absolutely see that. You know, one of the things that Q says is that, you know, you talk like the unfiltered white cousin at the barbecue. Who finally gets it, you know, to your point. So one of the things we wanted to ask is, you know, on behalf of people who want to sort of move with the same sort of intentionality as you, is sort of where you get that courage from, and maybe what broke inside of you that made silence feel more dangerous than speaking, because I know that's a thing that you've had to contend with as well.
3: You know, it's funny because something that white supremacy teaches you, and I try to get white people to understand this. It's something, if I can get all white people to understand, it would be this one thing. White supremacy and just this environment, this culture that white people have catered for white people, it teaches us anger more than anything else. I'll never, I mean, my earliest memories I was being taught to be angry about something. I had to be angry that black people were taking welfare, taking money out of our pockets. I had to be angry that black people were lazy and just sucked off the government. I had to be angry that the government was trying to attack us for being Christian, because Christians are persecuted because they've taken God out of America, and that's why so much evil has now came into our country, is because they took God out, and they took the Bible out of school, they took prayer out of schools. You should be angry about that. I remember when I was a kid, I was told that Martin Luther King Day used to be President's Day, but black people just have to take everything we got.
4: Wow.
3: And so they took President's Day from us, which, by the way, when you get older and really analyze that argument, you're basically saying President's Day is white people's day, is what you're saying. Like, mm-hmm. that's the irony of the whole thing. But and by the way, where I'm from, they don't call Martin Luther King Day Martin Luther King Day. They call it N-word Day. That's what they call the holiday. I grew up hearing that. So the point is that we were always angry. I was always angry about something. And so what I learned how to do was take the only emotion that I ever was taught, which was anger, and just redirect it back to my own community. You use the word in your question, courage. I don't think anything I'm doing is courageous. I definitely don't feel courageous. I just feel angry. Angry that this is so simple. Angry that the truth is so readily available. Angry that nothing I'm saying is unique. It just has a white face on it. Angry that I was taught so much lies and deception and hypocrisy, and angry that all the people that look like me are being taught the same thing and could easily just educate themselves out of that. But instead they choose to stay trapped in this idiocracy of the echo chamber of white fragility. That makes me angry. Yeah. And so, like anybody else, any other white person who's out to seek the truth, just do the most simple basic thing you can do and read books. They're out there. There's lots of great black educators that can talk to you about the real history of America. There's a lot of books talk about it. Michelle Alexander has a great book called The New Jim Crow. I always recommend white people start there because it really shows how, you know, slavery hasn't gone away. It just changed. Mm-hmm. I apologize, I forgot his name, but The Color of Law, another great book. It's on my bookshelf back here. I could grab it.
1: Is that Ibram Kendi?
3: No. I was going to mention Ibram X. Kendi next, because Ibram X. Kendi has a great book called How to Be an Anti-Racist. He also has a great book called How to Raise an Anti-Racist. I recommend both books. Ibram X. Kendi also released a book recently. I believe it was called 400 Souls. Talks about the slave trade. Another great book. Listen, so many great books out there.
4: Yeah.
3: And what they did for me, learning the history of America, this is why I'm a huge advocate of education reform and how we teach history and just teach subjects in school and period. What it did for me was, if you just show me the real history, I can make some deductions on my own. And what we get told is, if we taught real history in school, we're going to teach white kids to feel guilty about what they did. I'm going to tell you something. I never felt guilty about what my ancestors did. I never felt that. I didn't feel, oh, I feel so guilty. I never felt guilty at all. What I felt was, that ain't right. What I felt was what any common sense human being would feel when exposed to the truth, and that is, that ain't right. And then I felt the most very basic thing next, which was, hey, we should do something about that. I don't think that when we have this conversation of reparations and things, white people are so scared because they feel like you're going to take something away from us and give it to them, whoever them is in this scenario. And the fact is, white people don't recognize that the system that exists in America inherently takes things away from them and gives it to us, inherently.
4: Yeah.
3: So reversing that system shouldn't be a scary thing. It should be something you should want to do. I think that's the most basic, humane, common sense thing to do, is to just make right these things that are so well documented that have been done wrong. That should be such a basic thing.
4: Yeah. Real quick, I want to make sure that I said this. The Color of Law, Richard Rothstein.
3: Rothstein.
4: Yep.
3: I know it was Ross. I couldn't remember. Thank you.
4: Yeah. So
1: No, I think your point is well made. You know, as a black man, I was taught that black people in Africa sold black people into slavery. And of course, this is without all of the context that we typically provide in this show. Exactly. But this part is true. And I've never felt ashamed for that. I've never felt culpable or responsible for that. I never felt like I sold myself into slavery, nothing like that. It's just like you said, I look back on that injustice and I say, that was an injustice. How do we, where do we go at this point? How do we remedy this injustice, right? And so I would imagine the same thing would be felt by, you know, the people that actually purchased the slaves and then abused those slaves, is that, hey, this was a long time ago. These were people that perhaps were my ancestors, but I can remedy this historic injustice. And so shame doesn't really enter into the equation for, I believe, decent people. I think culpability and responsibility to remedy past injustices for decent folks, that would come into the equation. So again, your point is well made. One of the things that you're kind of known for, and I kind of can see it in your response, is that you have a tendency to call out whiteness from the inside. There's a lot of we, us, that sort of thing, right? And I know that you have a lot to stand on. You know, you're a veteran, a combat veteran. You know, you have the upbringing, you know, right there in the middle of America with an all-American story. And because you have that to stand on, it's authentic. You're authentically calling out all of this injustice from a white perspective, right? And it's valid. However, the backlash to that, and I've seen it because I followed you for a long time. I've seen the backlash. That is immense. and you run into some trouble from time to time. So talk to people who maybe they want to follow in your footsteps, or maybe they've become inspired by you, or maybe they're just coming to this conversation today and they think of your form of activism as something they might be able to emanate and emulate in their own journeys. Talk to them about how you deal with trolls, and like, maybe not trolls, but like family and community. You know, what is that like for you, having to navigate those waters?
3: Yeah, I'll tell you, social media added a whole different layer to that conversation for me. I think it does for anybody who's on social media, where now, you know, because before social media, I'm having this conversation with my family, my coworkers, people I run into in my daily life, which anybody who's known me for 20 years or more will tell you this is a conversation I consistently have. White supremacy and how it's so present in our life. And so how I dealt with it with my family has always been, I'm going to have the conversation. I don't cut them off. Now, I'm not saying you shouldn't cut your family off. I don't, because I feel like if I cut my family off, then who else is going to tell them? Who else is going to be a different voice inside their echo chamber? Mm-hmm. Because what I know for a fact, and I think what a lot of people know for facts, is relationships break more bigotry than anything else. Right? Okay. How many anti-LGBTQI plus people have made the turn when their son, daughter, or non-binary child grew up to be LGBTQI plus? And mm-hmm. then that relationship caused them to break the bonds of their bigotry. So also is true for racism. So many people grow up and then their child has a biracial child, and then now all of a sudden they start seeing the world from their perspective. Not all of them come around, but some do come around to understanding sure. what bigotry is. So I feel like my relationship with my family is a key element to getting through them. And let me say this, I've done that. I've gotten through to lots of members of my family. When I say I've gotten through, I've moved them, I've shifted them a little bit from far right to middle right, some of them to the middle of the spectrum. I've even shifted a couple to left of the spectrum. And that's years of me yapping. That's years of me preaching to everybody. That's years of me being a pain. Was it fun? No. Did I have to stop going to the big family gatherings that mountain folk are known for? Yeah. Did that suck? Yeah. I like the big giant cookouts where we have good old Southern food that I love. But I had to stop going because, you know, I had a tumultuous relationship with my family for a while. But I will say that after many, many years, a lot of people in my family have started to come around. They realize I'm not going nowhere. I'm going to keep saying what I'm saying. And they've also started realizing that what I'm saying has some truth behind it. So when it comes to dealing with family, I say keep at it. I tell white people, keep at it. right? That's our job. That's our responsibility. It's nobody else's job but ours. And who has a better chance of getting through to them than you, who has a relationship with them? Same is true with your coworkers. People get to see you as a human being before they learn that you have these other viewpoints. And once they see you as a human, because you're white like they are, they're not going to give you any, you know, preconditional judgment. They'll just listen to you. Then when you start speaking these things to them, they'll listen, even if initially they reject it. Now, when it comes to social media, that's a whole different element.
4: Yeah, I bet.
3: You know, since being on social media, since blowing up on social media, yeah, that's brought a lot of challenges with it that I had to learn how to deal with along the way. And early on, my instinct was to respond to everybody because I was used to the real world. If you came up to me in the real world and said some crazy shit that people say, I don't know if I can cuss on here, but they say the crazy stuff that people say, then you know, my instinct would be to respond to you. Hey, don't say that about me. Here's my, you know, but I learned over time, you just can't respond to everybody on the internet and let the comment section have their own conversation. And the fact is, I think what social media has done for me more than anything, I think the greatest thing I've taken away from social media has been to stand on my truth. Like, this is my truth. And I don't care how many other people make a video. You know, you got these conservative influencers with millions of followers who make videos about me. And I always know when it happens because my comment section gets filled up with all their trolls and their followers.
4: Mm-hmm.
3: Cool. I don't care. All you've done is strengthen my resolve to stand on my truth. Because behind all your anger, behind all your feelings, behind all your, you know, chest puffing, you have yet to address the truth behind what I said. You have yet to rebut my facts with more facts. So I'm going to stand on my truth until you can bring a truth of your own. They never do. And so that's what social media has done for me. And so anybody who's looking to do the same thing, if you're looking to go on social media, understand you're going to get fucked with. Understand you're going to get screwed with. They're going to talk crap about you. And understand that this was not meant to be easy. Unraveling a system that's been around for 400 years, it's not going to happen overnight. But unless white people get involved, it'll never happen. So if you're thinking about do it. That should be your motivation. Your motivation to do it should be that you understand this is wrong and it has to be made right. If you understand that, none of the other stuff matters.
4: Well, then riddle me this, because we're right here. Why do you think that white creators with platforms avoid saying the things that you're willing to say?
3: I mean, obviously, it's everybody has a different reason and there's various things, but I think a lot of it comes down to understanding. A lot of it comes down to education. I've seen white people in this space who I very much believe truly deeply they're working as an anti-racist, they're working to be anti-racist, they're working to deconstruct systems of white supremacy, and then I listen to some of the things they're saying, I'm like, oof, ugh, buddy. You know, but I think it's a matter of learning, a matter of education. I think white people, I'm gonna tell you something. Let me tell you what I think about white people. I think white people view racism as a light switch. It's on, I'm racist. Then one day I realized, crap, racism is real, and I this is bad, I want to be against it. Boom, light switch off. No, that's not how it works.
4: Right.
3: Once you recognize that you yourself have been part of a system of white supremacy your whole life until that day of epiphany came, you now must spend twice as much time deconstructing
4: sure,
3: from what you know. And white people don't get that. Here's an analogy I use. Racism is on a spectrum. It's like a gas tank. If I ask you how much gas you have in your car, it's not a yes or no question. If I say, do you have gas in your car, you say yes. I don't know, can we make it to the corner store or can we make it to the state line? I don't know. I need to know first, how much gas do you have in your car? So when white people say, I'm not racist, I hear I don't have any gas in my car. That's what I hear. And so I don't believe that. I don't believe that you have no racism in you. I don't. So let's figure out how much gas is in your tank and then work to make it empty. I argue that I've been doing this deconstruction journey for coming up of 30 years now, and I argue there's still gas in my tank. So not to be arrogant, but if I'm still deconstructing and I understand it the way I understand it and I speak on the platforms I'm speaking on and I'm still deconstructing, brother, you probably need to as well. That's what I try to explain to white folk. But white people want to distance themselves from being racist so bad, and I'm not scared of that. I've had people even ask me before, Jolly, you say all white people are racist. Are you racist? My immediate answer, no hesitation, is yes. Yes, I'm racist. Because the day I stop being anti-racist, I'm racist again. Because if you're a part of a system that was built to benefit you and you inherited that system that is built to benefit you, if you are not actively at all times working to deconstruct that system, then you are contributing to a system of white supremacy and racism. So anti-racism every single day is a requirement. And people say, well, that's exhausting. Try being black in a system of white supremacy. I'm sure that's exhausting as well. Ooh. So we can do our part.
4: You know, I love that. I learned something a long time ago. I, along with Q, neither of us have ever drank alcohol. We've never done a drug in our lives.
3: I did your share, don't worry.
4: But, you know, one of the things that we've tried to do, both of us at various points in our life, is understand what other people's journey might be like. And for me personally, I learned that for people who are recovering from, let's say, alcoholism, at the AA meetings or whatever it is that their program is, they are instructed not to say that they have recovered. That's not a thing that they're allowed to say. They have to say they're recovering, and they say that for the rest of their lives because they recognize that there's some ties to it. So they it positions them mentally and in the real physical world, it positions them at odds with the thing they're trying to overcome. And it permanently positions them in that way because they're in a constant state of recovering. They can be 20 years, they're still recovering. 20 years sober, still recovering.
3: Correct.
4: And I think that confirms what it is you're saying, and I think it validates. That's the word I'm looking for. What it is that you're saying, because I always appreciated that mentality of people that were on that specific journey.
3: No, it's a great analogy. And I'll say this, I know, real quick.
4: Yeah,
3: the reason I like that analogy is people got to understand, for a white person to admit that white supremacy is real and that racism is real and that we've been lied to about history and blah, blah, blah, blah, blah, means for us, for a white person, and I'm not trying to make white people a victim here, but hear me out. It means for us as white people, we now have to reconstruct, not just deconstruct, but reconstruct our entire worldview. Imagine finding out one day that every single thing you've been told from the day you were born was a lie. That is a heavy thing.
4: Absolutely,
3: to sit on.
4: Yeah.
3: And I've sat on it, and it is heavy, and it is not fun, and you question your entire existence, and it leads to tears, and it leads to anger, and it leads to a lot of emotions. And also, not only do I have to reconstruct my entire worldview, I will now very likely lose those people in my life who I am closest to. I tell people I love racists. What? Yeah, I love racists.
4: Yeah.
3: I love my dad. I love my family. I love my mom. I love my cousins. I love my best friends, right? Those were all the people that I knew growing up, the people that hugged me when I cried and bandaged my knee when I scraped it and you know, was there to comfort me when I was sad and was there to cheer with me when I was happy. Those are the people I love, just like those are the people you love and those are the people everybody loves. It's those people that were close to you in your life, and only to find out one day that they're racist. I don't love them any less. They are still racist, and I still love them. And that's something I got to reconcile as a white person. Did I ask to be put in this position? Nope, I was born into it. And that's what a lot of white people say. I was born into it. Blah, blah, blah. You have to confront the fact that everybody of every walk of life was born into the plight upon which they find themselves. But that does not excuse you. That does not excuse you from making this a better world that you were born into when you leave, all right, than when you found it. So my thing to white people is this, and to non-white people to understand this, white people have, like, coming to this realization of white supremacy real is an earth-shattering thing. Your entire worldview, boom, blows up. And then a lot of those, you know, in your circle. And that's okay. That's scary. I admit that that's scary. And I admit it's a lot to deal with. But I say to white people, that's okay. It's your job to get through it. You'll make more friends along the way. You'll make more family along the way. But the satisfaction of standing on what's right, of standing on what's morally correct, the satisfaction of making the world around you a better place than sticking your fingers in your ear and just pretending to be ignorant. The satisfaction to be on the right side of history and passing down a better version of the world to your children should be enough to motivate you to get over that fear, to get over that scary feeling of your entire worldview being shattered.
1: Yeah. Now, for people that are listening to us have this part of the conversation and they're, you know, maybe they're in a similar position, you know, where do you start? You know, so let's try to start with step one. What do you think is the starting point? What's maybe like the worst lie that white America still tells itself about racism? Like where would a person start on their journey with their family, with their cousin, as you mentioned? Where do they go?
3: Honestly, I mean, I think the simplest thing that anybody could do is read books. I mean,
1: okay. Yeah.
3: Honest to God, I know that to people that maybe heard this conversation, I think to people that have this conversation as frequently as you and I have these type of conversations, that sounds pretty cliche. But to somebody who's not having these conversations, to a white person who hasn't yet come to the full understanding of what's really going on, that level of education you can find in a book is earth-shattering. It's so important. I will share with you a watershed moment, because this highlights why I think that starting at reading a book is the most important thing you can do. I was watching an interview. I was young. I was watching an interview between Malcolm X and a guy on TV, and it was a white guy. The white guy says to him, "Hey, what's your last name? It's not X. We know it's not X. What is it?" Malcolm says, "I don't know my last name. Your people stole my family's last name, and the enslaver gave us their last name. It's not my last name. It's their last name. I don't know my last name because you took it from me. I don't know it." And the interviewer keeps pushing it. "Come on, what's your last name? When you were born, you were given a last name. It's not X. What is it?" And Malcolm explains, "No, the reason I have the X is because I don't know my last name." Now, to the casual listener, that might just seem like, that's a good point. But to me, a Southern man born in the mountains in the foothills of Appalachia, where I was told from birth that the most important thing I can do is to uphold my family name. When I was told from birth that, hey, when you go to another man's house, you don't disrespect their home. Let me tell you something. Down south, I can disrespect you in the street and get one outcome. If I disrespect you in your house, I may not make it out of your house. And that's considered quite acceptable down south, because that's just the way it is. Because this is their family house, their family name. Mm. All my dad told me my whole life is, I just want you to have it a little bit better than me and your children to have a little bit better than you, so that our family name, our family, grows stronger with each generation. Yeah. Down south, family name is so important. It's got more important than gold and value. You know why? Because down south, we live in poverty, and poor people replace the money with honor and integrity. Right. Yeah. Everything you're told as a poor person centers around honor and integrity. If you don't have your word, you don't have nothing. They tell you that money can't buy happiness. They never tell you the rest of the saying, which is poverty can't buy anything, but we'll get there later. But you're told these things so you'll be happy being poor, and you'll replace your need for money with your need to be honorable and integrity, which is a great idea. I love the idea until you find out that we're being lied to. That's another conversation as well. But the point is, when I heard Malcolm explain that his last name was stolen from him, I knew exactly what my people meant by that. There's a very specific reason that my people, the white ancestors of this country, took away the names. If you remember the movie, The Roots, he said, "My name's Kunta Kinte," and he hit him. He said, "Your name's Toby." That was on purpose. And the purpose was, we as white people believe that your name, your family name, coming from England, you got your family crest, right? Sure. This name is your entire existence. And if I take your name from you, I take away your existence. Mm. I take away you. You're not a human anymore. And so when I heard Malcolm say, "Your people took away my name," I knew right then and there, oh my God, we took away their name. I knew exactly what I hadn't been told my whole life. I knew exactly that there was a whole nother story out there nobody had told me yet. And as a naturally curious and inquisitive person, I wanted to know that story. And the deeper I dug in that story of the real history of America, the deeper I realized we were wrong. I was taught wrong. So the simplest thing any white person who is seeking the truth can do is read a book. And you and I talked about several books earlier that would be great places to start.
5: 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We'll be back with more with the Jolly Good Ginger right after this. Still broadcasting from the Civic Cypher Studios. Welcome back to Civic Cypher, where our mission is to foster allyship, empathy, and understanding. I'm your host, Ramses Ja.
2: 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I am Q Ward. You are tuned in to Civic Cypher.
5: That's right. And now we return to our conversation with the Jolly Good Ginger.
1: I realize that there's a lot of places where people are going to start on their journey in confronting how they've been educated and deconstructing their worldview.
3: Right.
1: To account for the blind spots they may have, they almost certainly have developed over the course of their life. And, you know, one of the things that I feel is true, I'm not a white person, but one of the things that I feel that has happened in America is that I don't know if America has actively lied to white people in this regard, but it has certainly hidden the truth from white people. And America is not the only guilty party here, but I know it to be true in America that Africans were in some sort of less evolved state in Africa, and that no significant contributions to world history had ever taken place in Africa. And their subservience was innate and natural. And the idea that Black people were second class, less deserving of X, Y, and Z, could not feel pain in the same, every way to excuse Black people's humanity had led to legislation, and it really shaped public perception. And in a lot of ways, especially in small towns like that, where education is maybe not what they're known for, you know, you end up with these really old school racist and scientifically baseless assumptions about people, which denies not just Black people, but other types of people as well, typically marginalized people. It denies their humanity. And it prevents these white people who I think in their own minds feel that they're decent folks. They feel like they are going to go to heaven at the end of their lives. They feel like they're doing right by everybody. It prevents them from connecting across the human lines. We say Homo sapiens sapiens. And so there's this division that exists. And that lie is, I think, what a lot of the points of separation are built upon. So my thoughts here, the thing is, when I found, I think in my journey, when I try to address these things with people, people who are kind of in the deep end, people that you know well on your journey, I feel like maybe sometimes I'm fighting not a white supremacist ideas, but really what I would guess would be more like white fragility, that they feel like, oh my God, how could you think that's me? Do you find that you on your journey fight against maybe white fragility more often than white supremacy? Do you think that's a thing?
3: Or yeah, so lots to talk about with what you just said, and I agree with. I do believe, number one, going back to the beginning of your question, I do believe that the dehumanization of Black people was a requirement for society to be so accepting of the horrific, horrendous things that happened in this country to Black people. I often ask people this question, white people especially, where did the Confederates go after the war? And everybody looks at me like it's a dumb question. What do you mean? I'm asking you, where'd they go? Where'd they go? And the obvious answer is home. They went home. And then, you know, nothing happened after that. If you talk to white people or just people in general, if you went to the American education system, who freed the slaves? Abraham Lincoln freed the slaves. It's a push button response. I hate that response. First of all, I hate the word slaves, because that creates a mindset that the natural status of the being of a Black person is to be a slave. Mm-hmm. It's not a slave. It's the person who was enslaved. So I prefer the term enslaved people. I also prefer to recognize the true history that Black people freed themselves from slavery.
1: Yeah. Yeah.
3: Right. And that's an easy conversation to have, but white people immediately get knee jerk angry. You're talking about this white fragility you're talking about. They get angry when you say, well, who signed the Emancipation Proclamation? Blah, blah, blah, blah. Who signed the make them slaves in the first place proclamation? Dumbass. You can't simultaneously be the cure and the disease. You can't do that. Also, what's most important about Abraham Lincoln is he believed, and this is his own words, you can read them in his debate with Senator Douglas leading up to the 1960 presidential election during the 1956 primaries. He stated that the natural status of the African race is inferior to the white race, and he doesn't believe that there'll ever be a world where white people and black people can live equally. In fact, probably the better solution is send them back to Africa. Yeah. Correct. And that was what he stated on recorded public record in a debate with Senator Douglas leading up to the 1960 presidential election. So why do I bring all that up? Why do I say where'd the Confederates go after the war? Why do I bring up Abraham Lincoln's views on the African race, as he called it? And why do I bring up what people believe is making him the great emancipator? The reason I bring that up is post-Civil War America, which we're in right now, never, ever, ever, ever, ever, ever, say that as many times as you can, ever, ever, addressed, educated, fixed, resolved the things that led up to the Civil War. Mm-hmm. Never did. The institution of slavery was treated as a financial conversation. In the North, too, people pretend there's this imaginary world where the people in the North were like these godly anti-slavery saints and the people in the South were just pro-slavery, which you got the South part right, but you got the North part wrong. And the fact is, America was pro-slavery. It's just how that looked felt different to different people. But nobody in that conversation was having a pro-human conversation, minus maybe John Brown. And so when the war was over, America should have had this reckoning. Hey, guys, let's sit down and address some things. Let's fix some things. Let's go forward and make this better. Guys, for the last, 200 years at that time, we've been treating black people this way. And we've had this mindset that they're like pets to us, because white people during that time labeled black people the same as pets. Mm-hmm. And let's get better. Let's evolve past that. Let's educate ourselves past it. America didn't do that. You know what America did instead? They created Jim Crow laws.
1: Oh, yeah.
3: You know what America did instead? You know what America did instead? They wrote the 13th Amendment on purpose. They on purposely said slavery and involuntary servitude shall be abolished except when found duly convicted of a crime. That language is on purpose. They created vagrancy laws in 1866 when the 13th Amendment was written in 1865. And vagrancy laws said, if you're unemployed and you're standing around, you don't got a job, that's a crime. The words "no loitering" on every store you've ever been to in America started in 1866 with vagrancy laws. Loitering was a law that was meant to put black people in jail, because once you've been duly convicted of a crime, you can be a slave again by the letter of the 13th Amendment. So rather than come into a reckoning, rather than saying, hey, man, we need to resolve this very clear divide in our country, instead they said, we want our brothers to make amends with each other. Let's just let all the Confederates go back home. And then the South said, hey, North, will you take your federal troops out of the South? Because we just want to live our life, and you guys are, because by the way, if you don't know what happened post-Civil War, the federal troops were in the South enforcing the Emancipation Proclamation, which is why Juneteenth is a holiday by itself, which is why I get pissed off when white people try to downplay what Juneteenth is, but I digress. The point is this. From 1865 to present day, we have never, ever, ever, ever reconciled that very same dehumanization that you're referring to, and it still exists today. I watched a video yesterday, and I downloaded it on my phone, of a guy, it was a black guy, who went somewhere, I think he was in Alabama, and he was talking to a white guy. And he asked the white guy, hey man, if I paid you $100, would you act black? I don't know what led up to this conversation. I have no idea what led up to it, but he said that. That's where the video started. The white guy's response was, hey, he's old. This guy's this old white guy who's not ashamed to basically say racist things. His wife even admits that they're racist. That's the concept of this video. Anyway, the white guy says, man, if I was acting black, I'd already robbed you. And then the black guy laughs. Yeah, the black guy laughs. And the white guy says, you're laughing, but am I wrong? Am I wrong? Am I wrong? And I want to pause right there. That right there is a snapshot into the mentality of white America. He doesn't believe he's wrong. When he says, am I wrong, he's being dead ass serious. Because he truly believes that if a black people are around in large number, they're just going to rob you. They truly believe this is what white people will do. Why do they believe that? Because this dehumanization that you're referring to has continued. You brought up the story of my dad talking about black people selling drugs and getting food stamps and us doing the same thing, and how I juxtaposed those things, how it was okay for my dad, not okay for black people. That's because in my dad's mind, that was the natural state of black people. You're just lazy. You're going to sell drugs. You're going to live on food stamps. Not the natural state of white people. The guy in this video I just referenced, the natural state of black people is you're going to rob me. Natural state of white people, not the same. And so this dehumanization that was a present and the antebellum America is still present now. We've never educated ourselves past it. We've never fixed it. We've never taken any effort as a nation to resolve it. In fact, every effort we've ever taken as a nation to resolve it has been met with resistance, just like we see in last year when they took black people out of the museums for military history, when they killed DEI programs, when they killed affirmative action programs, when they rewrote the history of black contributions to America. It's all the same thing. You can draw a straight line from the Confederate States of America, from the CSA to the MAGA. You can draw a straight line from CSA to MAGA. They're connected. It's the same people. It's the same group of people. It's the same ideology. We are literally fighting the Civil War still, and people don't realize that. It was a Cold War from 1866 to 2026, and now it's getting kinetic again. The Civil War never ended.
4: You know, again, there's a lot that you're saying there that is so true. I'll never say that you don't know how right you are, but I want to make sure that I add to that and affirm what it is that you're saying, because, you know, you're talking about, you know, vagrancy laws during Jim Crow. And, you know, this is also the reason why it's illegal to forage for food. We have to buy our food at grocery stores. We have to own a ton of land and plant our own food. But, you know, it's illegal to forage for food, like how, you know, frontiersmen did back in the day. And that was intentional to stop black people from eating, to force them into a framework that would allow them to be exploited for their labor one way or the other. And there's so much of this country, the way this country is designed, that has its roots in racism. And a lot of it, racism during the Jim Crow era. And people have not been educated, to your point, to see that we're all stuck in this holding pattern because it keeps black people at the bottom. But, you know, for white people, white supremacy harms them as well.
3: Yes.
4: Because it keeps them in this same framework. And then another thing that you said is that, you know, this lack of education. A couple of great examples of societies where they actually took the steps to educate their population. The first that comes to mind is Germany. And then, you know, in apartheid South Africa, they had, you know, Truth and Reconciliation. These were concerted efforts by the government to teach the extent of the crimes, we'll say, of the government to the people, to the population. So that the population will know, so that they will own their mistake, and that everybody can move forward as a unified country, not fragmented very much in the way that the United States is. And so, again, your point is well made. And I think that, you know, people need to hear this, and it, and coming from you, especially for non-black people, I think it's particularly potent, because we can have very black conversations on this show, but, you know, our voice will go so far when it comes to, you know, speaking to non-black allies and potential allies. And your voice, I think, you know, carries a little bit further, and it has a little bit more in the way of authenticity. So, you know, I appreciate the response. I appreciate the depth and the informed nature of the responses that you've been giving so far. Now, for those non-black allies, potential allies, you know, a lot of these folks, they were super active in 2020, right? And, you know, now they've kind of,
1: you know, they, their bull horns are at home and the batteries died in them and, you know, they're not outside. What do you say to these people in terms of, you know, where we are now as a country and what their role should have been and could be at this point?
3: Yeah, I think where we are as a country, I said this a few months ago, and I appreciate the opportunity to say it again. Where we are as a country is a result of what we've allowed this country to do to everybody else for 250 years. After Alex Priddy was murdered, I was on the Don Lemon show, and Don Lemon was asking me, I forgot what he asked me, but I said, well, Don, let's look over the factors here. Mm-hmm. He was legally armed. The police approached him first. He complied with the police officers and still was murdered. But I'm not talking about Alex Priddy. I'm talking about Philando Castile. Mm-hmm. And I said that very on purpose, obviously, to juxtapose what happened to Alex Priddy to what happened to Philando Castile, because what we've allowed the police to do to black and brown and indigenous people in this country for 250 years is now what we're seeing happening to white people, because that was always the case. Malcolm said in the 1960s that the chickens have come home to roost. This is what's happening. These chickens are coming home to roost. This has always been a class war. It's always been yep. a class war, mm-hmm. but they've used racism and bigotry as a way to divide us, to be the backbone of that class war. Mm-hmm. White people were taught, you might be poor, but at least you ain't black. Absolutely. And it was way more important to not be black than it was to not be poor. Like I said earlier, we were taught that money don't buy happiness. Well, I've learned that poverty don't buy anything. They want to keep you in poverty and make you convince you that poverty is happiness, because I would rather have my morals and values than have money. But your morals and values are literally that black people are, you know, robbers and drug dealers. And then down south, you get told this thing where there's a difference between a black person and N-word, right? I'll never forget, I was about 15 years old. My cousin was over at my house. I might have been 16. I don't know. My dad's cousin, not my cousin, but my dad's cousin was over at the house. They were in the living room. They were rolling up some cannabis to enjoy. And my cousin was going on about this guy he ran into, and he kept calling him N-word, N-word, N-word. And then he ran to this other guy who was also a black guy. He's different. And he ended his whole little story with, and see, that's the difference between a black man and an N-word. A black man works hard, takes care of his family, cares for his children, does what's right. I said, so that makes you a black man. And the whole room stopped. He looked at me and said, what'd you say? I said, does that make you a black man? Well, what? And you know, he really got mad. Like, you don't, these are real life white supremacists I'm talking to. And he got upset and he stood up and he said, well, he looked at my dad. He said, I don't know what your son. My dad said, what are you talking about, boy? I said, if a black man is somebody who takes care of his family and works hard, don't you do that? Looking at my dad's cousin, aren't you a hardworking guy? Because what I was trying to point out was this ridiculous assertion that I can separate black people between black people and N-words, but we don't have that separation. White
1: wow.
3: people.
1: Okay, I see.
3: That's what I was trying to say. If the values you're assigning to the black man that isn't the N-word are the same values you yourself claim to live by, what's the difference between you and a black man? That's what I was trying to get across to him.
1: Sure.
3: And the reason that they got so mad is because they got what I was saying, and they didn't like that. Yeah. They don't like the reality that you and a black man are not different, right? Then stop this N-word stuff. And so this was the reality down south. It's the reality in white America. The reality in white America is that you are taught that we are mildly better than the black person. You might be poor, but at least you ain't black. And that's what keeps us in this plight that we are in. 86% of Americans will die in the same or lower socioeconomic status they were born into. And that's because this has always been a class war. And my thing is, if you buy into anti-DEI framing, if you buy into anti-immigrant framing, if you buy into 13% of the population commits 50% of the crime, if you buy into trans people are dangerous society, if you buy into that, you're trading your own people. You're a class traitor. Because all of that is a mythology, are feelings that are created to control you so that you won't see the real class war happening. The only people that are DEI hires, that are taking money they don't deserve, that are sucking off the system, that are welfare queens, are the billionaire class.
1: Yep.
3: And if you don't wake up and realize that, we're all doomed.
1: Yeah, Well said. Now, I want to switch gears here because I would love to get your thoughts here. What do you think that Black people might get wrong about white allies? And what do you think maybe white allies might get wrong about Black people? Because, you know, I know that you've had to navigate some tricky waters yourself. Let's open the conversation up to that.
3: As far as what Black people might get wrong about white allies, I can't speak to that. I can never speak for the experience or thoughts of the Black community. But what white people get wrong a lot, and I wish they would do better at, is first of all, don't be an ally. That's lame. Be an accomplice, right?
1: Oh, okay, I like that.
3: It's like, you know, an ally chooses when, like you just said, in 2020, I'll stand up, in 2022, I won't. So if you're an ally to a community, you choose when or when to not stand up for that community. But an accomplice is, we're riding, right? And I think that white people, I truly believe this, and I don't, and if you're a white person listening to this, I'm not saying this to insult you, but if you feel insulted, that's good, because I'm talking to you and I want you to sit on this. I want you to marinate with this. Too many white people just want the good white person sticker. See, I'm a good white person. I'm not a racist. And once they have that, we're good here.
1: Yeah. Then they let the batteries die in their bull.
3: Yeah, yeah, exactly. Mm-hmm. Wish you the best of luck. You guys all see that I'm a good white person now, right? Cool. So I'm going to go back to living my white life and doing things I got to do. And of course, part of that's late stage capitalism. People have to go to work and survive. But, you know, I tell every white person, Black people got to go to work and pay their bills too. But guess what? They don't get to just stop talking about racism or stop experiencing racism, because it's an everyday reality for non-white people. So you as a white person needs to make it an everyday reality for you. I've heard white people say, you know, in front of me to their kids, when my kids were playing with other kids and a topic came up naturally in this setting because we were in public and it involved race. And the white mother says to her 5-year-old kid, "Well, no, son, some people just think different." And I'm like, no, tell them. Tell your white kid about racism. Fucking tell them. Sorry. Because if the 5-year-old Black kid can experience it, your 5-year-old white kid can hear about it, man. Talk about it. Do it. And so I think that what white people get wrong about Black people so often, even the ones that are trying to deconstruct and get wrong, is that, oh, you just talk about race too much. You just bring up the race card. Everything's about race. And the fact is, Black people are the only ones that got it right. Yeah, everything is about race. And that was our decision. Yeah. We did that. We made it about race. That was an us thing. You mentioned earlier you didn't grow up in a white home. Brother, you know whiteness better than I do, because you've had to survive it your entire life. Yeah. So, like, I wish more white people realized that this isn't just a thing where you yourself needs to recognize your internal biases and your internal white supremacy. And this isn't just a thing where you have to now deconstruct yourself. It's a thing where you now have the moral that this isn't just a thing where you yourself needs to recognize your internal biases and your internal white supremacy. And this isn't just a thing where you have to now deconstruct yourself. It's a thing where you now have the more

0: light. Too many white people want to see the light, and then what's the word, like, draw back, retreat to a place of comfort and convenience.
1: Sure.
0: And Dr. King taught us that the true character of a person is not who they are in a time of comfort and convenience, but who they are in a time of challenge and controversy. And I
1: Absolutely.
0: think that once you have become the white person that sees the light, as it were, you don't get the good white person sticker. You now get the moral, ethical responsibility to fight white supremacy until it is dead.
1: I love that. I know we're short on time. I want to ask you just one more quick question if I can.
0: Sure.
1: Again, for the allies, the future allies and the activists and so forth that have listened to our conversation, you've inspired today or inspired at some point in their journey. Let's say they want to follow in your footsteps, whatever the case is. Give us, three things that they should be focused on. Number one is reading books. Okay. So I need two more from you for people starting their journey. What should they be focused on? What should they be reading about? What should they know about the government? Talk to
0: Yeah,
1: me.
0: sure. I'm going to say this, and it sounds cliche and rhetoric to people who have this conversation all the time, but I mean this from the bottom of my heart. And I mean that. Number one, don't follow in my footsteps. Follow in the footsteps of the black liberators who paved the way for this type of fight. And I mean that. And the number two thing you could do after reading books is listen to black women. You know what I've learned, and I mean this so sincerely. Some people hear me say this, oh, you're virtual signaling, or you're this, or you're that. Cool, man. I'm not. I'm telling you, I learned this through experience. Black women get it right 99.9% of the time. Nobody's perfect. I'm not trying to say anybody's perfect, but man, do black women have this stuff figured out. And I've just learned, like, if I go somewhere, if I go to a rally and I see a black woman on a megaphone, I shut up and I pay attention.
1: There
0: If
1: you
0: they
1: go.
0: say, guys, we're going this way, I'm going that way. And I've really learned, and there's reasons for that. Now, we could have a longer, sustained conversation as to why that reality is true, but it's true.
1: Sure.
0: Black women really got this thing figured out. Not to say that black men don't, not to say that black and brown people as a whole don't, because they do much more than white people. But listen to black women. Like, during the year 2025, the most successful boycott against a corporation was the Target boycott. The Target boycott hurt Target, took them to their knees. That was started and organized by Dr. Nakima Armstrong, one of the four black women that organized City Church protests in Minnesota. Black women got it figured out. Just follow black women. And the number three thing that you can honestly do is divest yourself from your whiteness. People say to me all the time, like, oh, how do you say this stuff about white people? Aren't you white? Yeah, but I don't feel that my identity or that my worth as a being is tied to my whiteness. And that's a hard thing to do. That's a hard thing to do, that when you hear somebody say white people, that you don't internalize it. But see, what people don't realize about me is I don't internalize it. I can be around people that say, oh, white people do this. And then they'll look at me and they'll say, oh, because I often find myself in rooms where I might be the only white person. And they'll say, oh, no offense, Jolly. I say, none taken. When you say the word white, I don't see it as a mirror anymore because I've divested myself from my whiteness. Now,
1: Oh, I
0: this is
1: see
0: like,
1: what you mean. Yeah.
0: yeah, this is like a advanced step for people who are trying to like
1: Yeah.
0: deconstruct. But when I say I've divested myself from my whiteness, I have not abdicated myself from the responsibility of my whiteness. I'm gonna repeat that. I have not abdicated myself of the responsibility of my whiteness. I have a moral ethical responsibility to be anti-racist, a moral ethical responsibility to force those in my community to deconstruct from their whiteness. I have a moral ethical responsibility to call out the harms and wrongdoings of white supremacy in an effort to defeat white supremacy. But I do not have a moral ethical responsibility to be invested in my whiteness any longer, because the system of white supremacy requires us to invest ourselves into our whiteness. It requires us to turn a blind eye when whiteness is the rule. It requires us to turn a blind eye when it doesn't affect us. It requires us to turn a blind eye when the wrongs are happening in support of whiteness. That's called investing yourself in your whiteness. You cannot wear what's called dreadlocks at work. White people, don't worry about that. They don't wear them anyway. That's called investing yourself in your whiteness. I hear that rule. I hear my employer say you can't wear dreadlocks. By the way, I hate the term dreadlocks, but for the purpose of white
1: Locks.
0: people, yeah,
1: Yeah,
0: exactly.
1: I know what you
0: But
1: mean.
0: for the purpose of white people understanding this conversation, I hear my employer say you can't wear dreadlocks at work. I don't say nothing. I stay silent because it doesn't affect me. And I also say things like, well, it looks unprofessional.

0: That's a good rule. It only looks unprofessional to you because you've got a problem with blackness. So what I'm saying is you're invested in your whiteness, which is why you stay silent in the face of obvious white supremacy, but it's not obvious to you because you're not educated, which is step one. If you were, that's why I have these steps in very specific order. If you, number one, educate yourself, you'll know what white supremacy looks like. If number two, you'll listen to black women, you'll know what to do with it. And if number three, you divest from your whiteness, you might make it to a point where we actually defeat white supremacy in this country.
1: I love it. Well said. Your socials before you go, so people can lock in with you if they haven't already.
0: Absolutely. I appreciate you having me on. I appreciate what you guys are doing on this show. I appreciate the conversations that you're harboring. I am Jolly_Good_Ginger on all social media platforms.
1: I appreciate you. Once again, Jolly Good Ginger, aka Russell Jolly Ellis. Thank you so much for your time, man.
0: Appreciate you, brother.
1: And be sure to find us on all platforms at Civic Cypher, CIVICCIPHER. And until next time, y'all, peace.
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0: 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I'm Ian Masters, and today on this Labor Day, we'll look into a number of stories and issues in the news. We'll begin with income inequality reaching the point in this country where working Americans are fighting back against the billionaire tech bros' data centers, and some are even resorting to shooting CEOs and burning down warehouses, as in the case in Ontario, California, where before setting the blaze, the young arsonist asks plaintively, quote, "All you had to do was pay us enough to live." Joining us is Kim Phillips Fine, the Robert Gardner Kenneth T. Jackson Professor of History at Columbia University, an historian of 20th century American politics and political economy, whose interests include the history of political institutions and ideas, the history of labor and capitalism, and the history of New York City. She's the author of Fear City, New York's Fiscal Crisis, and the Rise of Austerity Politics, a finalist for the Pulitzer Prize, and Invisible Hands. Her latest book is Country of Lords, Neo-Aristocrats, Social Darwinists, Tech Utopians, and the Long Fight Against Equality in America. And we'll discuss her article at the New York Times, Is This a New Era of Class Warfare? Then we'll examine the political struggle underway between the crypto and AI tech billionaires buying the current election and the bipartisan grassroots rejection of data centers and calls in Congress for the No Robot Bosses Act and the Equal Tax Act. Joining us is John Nichols, who is the Nation magazine's Washington correspondent. His books include The Fight for the Soul of the Democratic Party, The Enduring Legacy of Henry Wallace's Anti-Fascist, Anti-Racist Politics, and his latest article at The Nation we will discuss is The Fight for Serious AI Regulation Just Won a Big Victory in Massachusetts. After his primary win, Ed Markey says he's ready to take on, quote, the criminal enterprises of big tech. And on this Labor Day, we're speaking with Kim Phillips Fine, Robert Gardner, Kenneth T. Jackson Professor of History at Columbia University, and historian of the 20th century American politics and political economy, whose interests include the history of political institutions and ideas, the history of labor and capitalism, and the history of New York City. And she's the author of Fear City, New York's Fiscal Crisis and the Rise of Austerity Politics, a finalist for the Pulitzer Prize, and Invisible Hands. Her latest book is Country of Lords, Neo-Aristocrats, Social Darwinists, Tech Utopians, and the Long Fight Against Equality in America. Welcome to Background Briefing, Kim Phillips Fine.
1: Thank you for having me.
0: Well, thanks for joining us, Kim. And in spite of Jefferson's All Men Are Created Equal, do you think this country was ever an egalitarian society?
1: Well, no, of course not. The United States has never been truly an egalitarian society. But what I think is true is that there is a very strong theme of egalitarianism and a deep, really, hatred of hierarchy and inherited privilege that runs through the country's history. So this has often been in tension with the real inequalities of the society, but at least part of the kind of built into the political and ideological infrastructure of the United States is a kind of hatred of inequality, I think. The book is about the people who have tried to contest this and to assert against the egalitarian themes in the country's political culture, that actually those should be rejected, those should be discarded, and instead the United States should embrace a much more, that social and economic hierarchy is actually good, inevitable, positive, and should be reinforced. So the book is really about the struggle between these two poles of the country's political culture.
0: So let's talk about then the privileged, which come in many forms and have many apologists. As you discuss, the natural aristocrats such as John Adams, who feared the tumult of too much democracy, The social Darwinists led by Yale professor William Graham Sumner, who blamed the poor for their own miseries, those who preached the gospel of production, including Henry Ford, who wanted an industrial hierarchy in which the best people ruled over compliant inferiors, utilitarian racists who advocated for eugenics and a racial hierarchy, meritocrats like Harvard professor Richard Herrnstein, who described an economic caste system based on intelligence in his co-authored book, The Bell Curve, and most recently technocrats who seem to see themselves as superior because they are closest to the machinery destined to outstrip and supplant fallible, fresh, and blood humanity. Now, in the last quote there, referring, of course, to the tech bros, the techno-utopians, who really do dominate our politics. I mean, in the last cycle, Elon Musk spent about $300 million and helped elect the Republicans and Trump. In this cycle, he may spend the same amount of money. The New York Times just carried a story the other day that already in this election, that $1.2 billion has been spent, the bulk of which come from the tech bros out of crypto, which is in effect, you know, fake money, buying our elections. And of course, the other aspect is AI and the AI bubble. So let's start with that. Have we ever seen the concentration of wealth in terms of deploying it for political purposes?
1: Mm-hmm. Yeah, I think one thing that's very interesting about this present moment is I think that this is unusual. And one of the, you know, the United States has always had there's been points of extreme economic inequality and hierarchy. I think you can look at the late 19th, early 20th century as another moment with the rise of industrial capitalism, the emergence of the first truly massive corporations, the rise of finance and the stock market. At that moment, that was another time when a whole new set, there was a new level of the concentration of wealth. And in another way, a different way, I think the early period of American history, the era of the slave plantation, in many ways that, you know, there was a way in which the planter class operated. This was a class of people who were phenomenally wealthy. They dominated the economy of the United States in its early years. Their wealth rested. They were very aware that it rested upon a political basis, upon the willingness of the government to continue to accept and uphold a system of racial slavery. So in some ways, you know, that was another class of people who were, you know, both extraordinarily wealthy and who were very confident and aware of the need to leverage their wealth politically. However, I think this current moment, and I would say really, you know, there are ways in which this, the conditions that have made possible what we see today go back to the early 1980s. But in many ways, I think it really has accelerated over the past quarter century, both the concentration of wealth, the embrace of a set of ideas that justify the use of that wealth to influence the political process, and a sense of the extreme superiority of the very, very wealthy, a really very open willingness to totally reject any kind of egalitarian or democratic claim. I think that is different and somewhat, you know, there are many reasons that have contributed to this, but I think it's important as we look at the present situation to be aware that in many ways there's actually, you know, this is a new phenomenon, especially in the, you know, the relatively recent or the past 100 years, this level of concentration of wealth and the ideas around it that justify its political use. That this is something different. So.
0: Well, indeed, one of the billionaires in this country, one of the richest, did comment on the richest man in the world, Elon Musk, who eviscerated the government with Doge. And the first thing they did was destroy U.S. soft power in the form of USAID. Bill Gates said the richest man in the world is killing the poorest children. So there is a difference here. As you point out, Andrew Carnegie had some sense of guilt about the disparity and about the anarchists killing various plutocrats and their agents, etc., including his own agent who was almost killed. So is that different? In other words, have we ever had anybody as brazen in your face as Elon Musk?
1: Mm-hmm. I think, as a historian, Musk actually had, I'm reluctant to say that he's completely new and different. I think you can find elements of this Musk's style of thinking in some of the other figures that I write about in the book. So actually, Henry Ford is another person who really does, a lot of people have compared Ford and Musk. They're obviously both auto manufacturers, among other things. Ford, like Musk, was kind of very contemptuous of sort of higher education, of academic elites. There's a certain kind of populist styling, even as Ford, like Musk, was quite, Ford writes in his kind of autobiography / popular business advice book, My Life and Work, he writes that the idea that people are created equal is pure dogma. Nobody's ever really believed that. And so there's a rejection of egalitarianism. So, and Ford also, rather similar to Musk, Ford does buy a newspaper, uses that newspaper to put forward his own ideas and try to influence the political culture. Ford, of course, was a big part of what he was doing with the Dearborn Independent. His newspaper was advancing a set of profoundly anti-Semitic ideas about Jewish conspiracy and control. Ford is probably, more than almost anybody else, responsible for the promulgation of the Protocols of the Elders of Zion in the United States, the famed anti-Semitic forgery. So I think, Musk has antecedents. And then you were mentioning Carnegie and the Gilded Age. And I think that in that moment as well, you do see both Carnegie and William Graham Sumner, who you mentioned earlier, the Yale political economist, talking about how the millionaires are the product of natural selection, how anybody who countenances empathy towards the poor is really defrauding it's a bug in the system. I mean, that's not their language, obviously, that's Musk, but that empathy is a flaw and is actually another way of defrauding people. So I think what is interesting about Musk is not so much that he is completely new, but the ways in which his thought draws upon, there's much in American economic, business, and political culture for someone like Musk to bring forward. And he taps into all of those things, but is doing so in a different economic and technological environment. I don't know if you've had Quinn Slobodian and Ben Tarnoff on the show, but their book Muskism is trying to draw out some of the ideas that are, the constellation of ideas that Musk is putting forward and a kind of fortress mentality associated with technology that he is advancing. And I would say that's the other thing, which has parallels certainly to the past, but is different about this current moment, is that the political control that people like Musk and Peter Thiel and others are kind of, what they're doing is, the technology itself and the machines actually do have this political import. They involve surveillance, information, and the level, so kind of control over those has important political valences and implications for the rest of us, for everybody, and for the nature of our society. And that control is also very tightly centralized. Part of what they want to do is integrate that into the state and to prevent the state from being used to place checks upon it.
0: Well, indeed, I have spoken to Quinn Slobodian quite a few times, and also Gil Durand has got a new book out now, The Nerd Reich. And
1: Yes,
0: he
1: but I have
0: really,
1: not read that yet. Yes.
0: I highly recommend it.
1: Yeah.
0: But just back on Carnegie, whose
1: Yes,
0: agent
1: right. Back, yeah.
0: Frick was almost killed by
1: Almost assassinated,
0: a
1: yes.
0: young anarchist, Alexander
1: Yes.
0: Berkman, during the Homestead Strike. Carnegie went on to say that extreme concentration of wealth would inevitably breed social distrust. In an 1889 essay, he said, "Each caste is without sympathy with the other and ready to credit anything disparaging in regard to it. Even the poorest can be made to see that great sums gathered by some of their fellow citizens and spent for public purposes are more valuable to them than if scattered among them through the course of many years in trifling amounts." So that was a justification for the people with the money are better stewards of the money. And in terms of comparisons with Henry Ford's anti-Semitism, of course, Musk did celebrate Trump's second term victory by giving the Nazi salute twice.
1: Yes, I remember, yes.
0: Pretty explicitly. So again, I'm troubled by the enormous amounts of money and also some of it, particularly the crypto, which is a big part of all these data centers. There does seem to be a pushback there from ordinary folk across the political divide, whether they're Republicans or Democrats. So is that a glimmer of hope here in the sense of resistance too? Because I find it absolutely extraordinary that crypto has got as far as it has. And I spoke recently with an economist who predicted the 2008 crash. And she made the point that our economy is very fragile. You've got the AI bubble and likened it to the roaring 20s.
1: Right.
0: So I don't know whether we're there yet, but we could be there.
1: Right. Well, I think, I think it's, and I think another way in which the economy resembles that of the 1920s is that's another period where you do see this concentration of wealth upwards and of income upwards. And when the economy becomes increasingly dependent on the spending of a group of people near the top of the income distribution, that's part of what happened in the 1920s, part of why the stock market crash led to the Great Depression, is that there was this, you know, the people whose spending was really keeping the economy going in the 20s were concentrated at the top. And then when their income took a hit, so too, you know, their spending dried up, and that helped to create the conditions for the extremely long economic slide that we see afterwards. Yes, well, I actually wanted to go back briefly to Carnegie, if I could, and just to the point about, I mean, yes, so Carnegie is an interesting figure. He is himself the child of someone who had been a political radical in Scotland prior to their emigration. He'd been involved, his father had been active in the Chartist movement, which was the movement for universal manhood suffrage in Britain during those years prior to, and his family came when his father's trade was kind of being largely wiped out. His father was a weaver, I believe, and the family's income was being destroyed by the rise of industrial production of garments and cloth. So the family came, and Carnegie, however, Andrew Carnegie, kind of takes this with him into his later life. And he is quite alarmed and guilt-ridden about the level of economic polarization that he sees. Now, I do want to, you know, one of the things, you know, and this is part of what drives him to make the case that what the rich should really do with their fortunes is spend them on libraries, concert halls, universities. And as you kind of pointed out in that quote, in the sense that that will, you know, also demonstrate to the working class how virtuous the wealthy are. They're not spending this money on themselves. So they're spending it on the common good. They're doing things that working class people wouldn't have been able to do if they just had higher wages. I do want to, at the same time, so this in some ways looks very different. There's this spirit about it that feels different from someone like Musk today. At the same time, and on the other hand, Carnegie was vicious towards the union at his plants, the Homestead strike, which is actually really a lockout, Homestead lockout. The company locks out the workers, trying to force them to accept lower wages and break the union, and then tries to bring in hundreds of strike breakers, Pinkertons. And that's kind of the conflict, the context for the assassination attempt on Frick's life. So I think Carnegie, it's just interesting that even in these earlier moments, the sense of anxiety, fear, and guilt did not actually temper the political attitudes and willingness to behave in a totally ruthless way. I think in the present, I mean, I think, as a historian, I'm probably less comfortable than some of the economists or others in predicting what will happen next for us. But I do think you see these parallels, and it's hard to not feel alarmed, especially because you wonder how would this society, our society today, how would it weather a profound economic crisis? What would happen? How would people respond? What types of politics would flourish in the aftermath of people really living through a period of deprivation and uncertainty, such as the depression or a depression? And it's hard not to feel troubled and anxious about that. I do think that the resistance that people are showing to data centers and the deep popular mistrust, hostility towards certain forms of artificial intelligence, towards the phenomenon of concentrated wealth that we see today, I think that that is salutary and a good thing and a sign, a cause for hope. And I would also say that in certain ways, the extremely naked and undisguised hostility to democracy and sheer anti-egalitarianism embraced by some of these figures, that it itself has so little for people to buy into that it can become the source of resistance. I think most people do not want to live in this dystopian world. Most people, I would say, have a strong sense of the, as a strong desire for connection, solidarity, and kind of self-governance over their own lives and society. And I think that that involves or has within it a egalitarian sensibility, a love of equality, a recognition of equality, and a real hatred of privilege and concentrated wealth. So I think that that there is a kind of a cause for hope within that.
0: So, in terms of enlightened plutocrats, if you will, like I mentioned Bill Gates, and I think he'd also include in that Warren Buffett, who warned that we were in danger of becoming a plantation economy, that compared to Musk, of course. But there's this wealth protection industry that's grown up here in this country, protecting these people. And you mentioned Indian Creek Island in Miami, also known as the billionaire bunker, which where ultra wealthy residents like Mark Zuckerberg and Jeff Bezos live. And there's only a bridge that to get to it. And the bridge, of course, is heavily guarded. There are Land Rovers remodeled for the frightened rich, with pepper spray guns and dog breeders who specialize in canines designed to attack intruders. You also talk a lot about Mangione, the guy that shot the so-called healthcare executive, and the rise of that. And in effect, what you say here is, let me just read a little passage at the end of your essay. Whether it leads to nihilism or solidarity, to isolate rage or collective action, by so profoundly weakening many of the institutions that once nurtured collective action, labor unions, political organizations, protest groups, our society has made itself one in which people torch warehouses. What we need is a more viable path to a better world, or at least a more equal one. So you're concerned, obviously, that the nihilism as a response to inequality plays into the hands of the plutocrats, obviously, and that there has to be more strategy. And where's the strategy going to come from?
1: Right. Well, I think there are people who, you know, in certain ways, I will take a slight historian's privilege. I don't know exactly where it will come from, but looking around today, I do think that the campaigns that are being run by the Democratic Socialists of America, both in my city, New York, and elsewhere, that this is a it's not so much even the specifics of the program, but it's the model of trying to organize people and bring them into political life. I think at a much more local level, I think labor unions, where they are able to thrive, are serving a similar function and purpose. They give people a framework for thinking about their individual problems. They offer a set of a kind of a path to collective action. On the other hand, I think you can also see the deep, so at the Amazon warehouses in Staten Island, right near here, people voted for a union but have been unable to reach a first contract thanks to the extreme recalcitrance of the company, which has been able to avoid settling on a first contract. And I think that this is a, you know, how can this not, how can they get away with this? How can this be allowed to endure? This is the type of situation that breeds a sense of pessimism, hopelessness, and despair. So I think, I guess I don't have a kind of a master plan or strategy. I don't think anybody really does, but I do think that the seeds of a different path forward begin with talking to people and trying to use the democratic processes that still do exist to hold on to them, to dive into them, to kind of expand them and push on them for all they are worth, even when it may, you know, even when it may make some among us uncomfortable, even if it involves giving up certain kinds of privilege and wealth ourselves, or just thinking about the kind of complicated position of the liberal billionaires that you mentioned. But even at a more local level, people, you know, in labor movements and academia, we often see this kind of thing. I think in general, it's quite important to look at, you know, to take the long view and to view, to see the struggles around us and push for greater democratic participation and accountability wherever we can and at all levels. But
0: Well,
1: other than that, I don't think there's a single, you know, a single
0: sure.
1: plan, vision, strategy. I
0: But
1: think we have to, yeah, take, yeah.
0: just in closing, Kim, let me make a suggestion here of going back to FDR's State of the Union of January the 11th of 1944, when he called for a new Bill of Rights. He said, among these rights are the right to a useful and remunerative job in the industries or shops or farms or mines of the nation, the right to earn enough to provide adequate food and clothing and recreation, the right of every farmer to raise and sell his products at a return that will give him and his family a decent living, the right of every businessman, large and small, to trade in an atmosphere of freedom from unfair competition and domination by monopolies at home and abroad, the right of every family to a decent home, the right to adequate medical care and opportunity to achieve and enjoy good health, the right to adequate protection from the economic fears of old age, sickness, accident, and unemployment, the right to a good education. And then he went on to predict what's happening to our economy now and the rise of Donald Trump. He said, America's own rightful place in the world depends in large part upon how fully these and similar rights are being carried into practice for our citizens. For unless there is security here at home, there cannot be lasting peace in the world. One of the great American industrialists of our day, a man who has rendered yeoman service to his country in this crisis, recently emphasized the grave dangers of rightist reaction in this nation. All clear-thinking businessmen share this concern. Indeed, if such reaction were should develop, if history were to repeat itself and we were to return to the so-called normalcy of the 1920s, then it is certain that even though we shall have conquered our enemies on the battlefields abroad, we shall have yielded to the spirit of fascism here at home. And that was in January of 1944.
1: That is beautiful. Thank you for reading and reminding us. And yes, I think there is a strategy there too, as you suggest. And I would actually just as a last, I think going back further still in the years before the Civil War, Lincoln also describes in a speech given in one of the debates with Senator Douglas, when they were both running for, when Lincoln was challenging Douglas for the Senate seat in Illinois, Lincoln spoke at one of his rallies of the idea of belief in equality as an electric cord that might unite the nation. And I think this is a moment when, and at a moment when, you know, there's a movement against slavery is gaining pace and steam. And it's just, I think, thinking back to that as well and to some of the long and complicated struggle for equality in the United States and to remember the role of, you know, that there has been a long, these conflicts are not new. And there have been political movements pushing for them for a long while that can offer insight for the present and for the future too.
0: Well, Kim Phillips-Fine, I thank you very much for joining us here today.
1: Well, thank you so much. And thank you for reading the Bill of Rights speech from 1944. That was wonderful.
0: And I've been speaking with Kim Phillips-Fine, the Robert Gardner Kenneth T. Jackson Professor of History at Columbia University and historian of 20th century American politics and political economy, whose interests include the history of political institutions and ideas, the history of labor and capitalism, and the history of New York City. And she's the author of Fear City, New York's Fiscal Crisis and the Rise of Austerity Politics, which was a finalist for the Pulitzer Prize, and Invisible Hands. Her latest book is Country of Lords, Neo-Aristocrats, Social Darwinists, Tech Utopians, and the Long Fight Against Equality in America. We're going to take a brief station break and back examining the political struggle underway between the crypto and AI tech billionaires buying the current election and the bipartisan grassroots rejection of data centers and calls in Congress for the No Robot Bosses Act and the Equal Tax Act.

0: Welcome back. I'm Ian Masters, and this is Background Briefing, available 24/7 at backgroundbriefing.org. And on this Labor Day, we're joined by John Nichols, who is The Nation magazine's Washington correspondent. His books include The Fight for the Soul of the Democratic Party, The Enduring Legacy of Henry Wallace's Anti-Fascist, Anti-Racist Politics, and most recently, Coronavirus Criminals and Pandemic Profiteers, Accountabilities for Those Who Caused the Crisis. And his latest article at The Nation is The Fight for a Serious AI Regulation Just Won a Big Victory in Massachusetts. After his primary win, Ed Markey says he's ready to take on the criminal enterprises of big tech. Welcome to Background Briefing, John Nichols.
1: It's great to be with you, my friend.
0: Well, thanks for joining us, and happy Labor Day to you, John.
1: Well, happy Labor Day to you. One of our better days for celebrating the legacy of workers, along with May Day.
0: And you're also celebrating Markey's victory in Massachusetts, which was supposed to be a generational fight where the new was going to ease out the old, but that didn't happen.
1: Not at all. And I think it sums up something important about our politics, and that is there is absolutely no question that people want a change in the Democratic Party. And they want a fundamental change, one that really shifts the party to a more progressive position. This is coming from the base of the party. You're seeing it, you know, all over the country. It's a very genuine sentiment. May not be universal, of course, no sentiment is, but it's real big. And the interesting thing is that our media is so kind of behind the curve in covering American politics that they have imagined that this is just a generational fight, right? That younger people want a more dynamic party and that there's older folks who are standing in the way of that. And in some cases, that's exactly the case. That's true. But it's not always true. And so there was a real misread, I think, early on of the Massachusetts race, because at the end of the day, Ed Markey was aligned with the young people who want a change in the party, who want the party to be more progressive, who want the party to support a Green New Deal. You know, a huge hike in the minimum wage, strongly back labor unions, oppose the war in Iran, but also oppose U.S. policies as regards Gaza, stand up for trans youth, stand up for social and economic and racial justice. You know what I mean? That's what younger voters and a lot of older voters want. And that's where Markey was at. Moulton, on the other hand, ran as a centrist. He tried to move a little to the left, even he understood some of the dynamics. But at the end of the day, Markey swept. And I think the reason he swept is because all of these battles for the soul of the Democratic Party are far more nuanced and far more, frankly, exciting than how the media tends to cover it. And what Markey recognized is that he could go to young people, reach out to them, and they would hear him. They would listen. Because young voters are paying a lot more attention to the real dynamics of our politics than apparently a lot of editors at major newspapers and, you know, hosts on cable talk shows.
0: Well, they got skin in the game, don't they, John? They got student debt. They can't buy a house. They can't buy a car. They're living in their parents' home. The horizons have been limited. I mean, what a crazy situation to be in a country that used to have free education only back in the 1960s and 70s here in California. The great state universities were always free.
1: And in New York.
0: And now you've got kids indentured for life, saddled with student debt before they even get a job. They have lots of reasons to be skeptical of capitalism.
1: They do, of course, and the polling shows they are. But there's also something else that I think is significant here. And, you know, when we talk about young people, we're really talking about, you know, several generations of folks now who have, you know, maybe finished college quite a long time ago and still have a lot of debt. And so this is a large portion of our society, folks who are, you know, out of college, in their working life, but still in a situation where the economy's not working for them. And there's something that is a steady reality with a lot of these voters. And again, not even just young voters, but especially a lot of young voters. And that is they're the most tech savvy generation ever to rise, right? They know technology well. They understand social media. They understand the digital experience in every way. They know how to use their phones perhaps more than any of us should. And so when they look at an issue like AI, their reaction is, hey, I've been hit with this before. I know my way. I know how this can be abused. I know what the threats are. I also know perhaps the potential, et cetera. And so one of the fascinating things about the Markey-Moulton race was that Moulton tried to suggest that Markey was somehow out of touch because Markey didn't fret a lot about whether he was using ChatGPT or using Claude or some other app. And Moulton said, oh, this is disqualifying. You have to know exactly what your apps on your phone are. Well, I think the vast majority of voters, no matter what their age, came back from that and said, no, we're not so worried about, which apps somebody has on their phone or how they talk about that. What we're worried about is whether they're capable and willing to take on the tech oligarchs, to take on the billionaire class that is trying to define our future in their own name, but not with our input, right? To effectively create a circumstance where they, these very wealthy people, make all the money they possibly could, consolidate their wealth, go from billionaires to trillionaires, and at the same time, take control of massive platforms by which we communicate, have a real definitional role in the future of our work, have a real definitional role in the future of privacy, et cetera. Well, it's not surprising that at the end of the day, voters would choose the person who is willing to take on the powerful over the person who is, griping about what app you use on your phone.
0: And Markey ran on a platform against the criminal enterprises of big oil and big tech. And he promised to tax the rich, block the bombs, and stop data centers from polluting our communities. So there's no question. And of course, in terms of his legislative efforts in the Senate, he's got a bill against AI called No Robot Bosses Act. He's also been fighting for the Equal Tax Act that would tax investment income at the same rate as ordinary labor income for individuals making more than $1 million. And the bill would limit preferential tax rates for long-term capital gains and dividends, end the stepping up basis loophole, restrict the use of the like-kind exchanges by the ultra-wealthy, and limit the pass-through deductions for high-income individuals. So, and of course, we know for people like Musk, and Trump himself, they've always lived off debt. They use their massive stock portfolio to borrow against it from banks, and they live off that. And they live off debt, and they don't pay taxes.
1: Well, yeah, you pretty well summed it up. And, what's interesting about it is that in this race in Massachusetts, Markey ran as who he is. He didn't remake himself for the race. For most of his time in Congress, he, and certainly in the Senate, he has been, pretty much the leading member as regards consumer issues, and especially as regards consumer technology, i.e. Communications, privacy-related issues that come off that, consolidation of media, all sorts of related issues. And so this is his area of specialty. He's been on this for decades. It has often put him at odds with corporate America. It has put him at odds with the billionaire class. But, he's pretty good at it, right? He knows his way around the issues. And I don't think that you would expect the average voter to go into precise detail on every issue, right? And they may not know, the difference between, some of the different stock taxes and, investment taxes and things you just talked about. But what they do know is, or what the Massachusetts voters knew going into the election, was that Ed Markey had invariably erred on the side of taxing the rich, of going after the powerful, of regulating tech giants and industries. And that's what they want. It isn't just that they want it in Massachusetts. In this country today, if you understand the dynamic that we are in, we are at a moment where literally the people who are creating these new technologies, who are creating the AI technologies, are saying, if we succeed at what we're doing, there's a pretty good chance that we're going to eliminate some very substantial number of existing jobs and also all sorts of categories of jobs. So we're going to reshape the economy in radical ways. We potentially will have huge impacts on privacy. And some of these folks who are involved with these tech companies, often whistleblowers have come out of them, say there's even the real potential that this could create a circumstance where technology sort of overwhelms human decision-making and threatens the fate of the world. So this is a point at which you want individuals and institutions to stand up to the tech giants, to the powerful, and you want them to do it especially on Labor Day, because when we're talking about a dramatic shift in our economy, dramatic shift in jobs, things like that, yeah, you want to have strong unions that can say no.
0: Well, the fact that these people like Musk and Andreessen and Thiel and others are buying our politics. Musk was the biggest investor in the Republican victory, $300 million in the last cycle. He's probably going to put up an equal amount this time. The New York Times just a few days ago carried a story that said $1.2 billion has been spent so far in these midterms, and most of it's coming from the crypto and AI people. And it's particularly galling to think that crypto, which is a total scam, which is relies on these data centers to make this fake money, which is crazy. The idea that you can buy an election with fake money is beyond belief, but that's where we are.
1: Yes, it is where we are, my friend. You summed it up well. And you made an important connection there that I think people should be aware of. We have a huge debate in this country right now about data centers. And the data center debate is often framed as a dialogue about the environmental impacts of data centers, i.e. their impacts on water, on air, on communities taking up farmland in rural areas, et cetera. There's a much bigger part of it, though. The data centers power the technologies that are being developed by the different industries that want to develop those data centers. So by the nature, we're obviously focused a lot on AI because that's the game of the moment, right? That's what everybody's talking about. That's where all the billionaires are putting their money. But it's important to understand that crypto is a part of this as well. And that these data centers at the end of the day may not be as essential to the future of AI as they are to the future of crypto. And so bottom line is that people have a right and responsibility to ask the first tier question, you know, do you want a data center next door to you? No. By and large, people are saying they don't want that because of everything from noise to pollution to, you know, a radical transformation of a area, of a region, all the issues that relate to that. But parallel to that is a set of deeper questions that people also have every right and responsibility to ask. And that is, if we accept this data center, right? If we say, well, let's build this data center here. Folks are going to come in and spend billions of dollars. They're going to build a huge, physical spot. And they're going to employ very few people once it's actually built. And, that's what you got. Well, what extends from it? And then that's the big deal, because once this country is covered in data centers, if there's data centers, you know, in every county and they're, you know, spewing away, what are they underpinning? What are they supporting? What they're supporting is a collection of our data, right? Of our information to be used in ways that sell us, right? Now, they may sell us, in all sorts of different ways, right? You know, our information is useful because then you can turn it around and things to us. It may be useful because it helps politicians to figure out exactly how to micro-target voters. It may be useful because it figures out how to, impact our economic lives in ways where we think we're making choices, but in fact, we're not. Whatever it is, though, that shouldn't be something we rush to, right? You shouldn't rush to a situation where you as an individual and your data are commodified. You ought to pull the brakes. And that's why the data center fight is such a big deal, because I think a tremendous number of people are actually recognizing in that way. Yes, there are the immediate concerns, but then there are those next questions about
2: what we are giving up if, in fact, we let the tech overlords have their say.
0: Well, they commodify us and they make money out of us, but we don't don't get anything. I mean, it's the ultimate ripoff, the idea that you become a commodity, but you don't profit from it. Somebody else does. In fact, some guy in Silicon Valley with all these wacky ideas, you know, from the dystopian gospel of Curtis Yarvin. So, but just to touch on crypto, the lesson for crypto should be incredibly clear to everybody in this country, particularly as we approach the November elections. The Trump family have monetized the presidency. They made $1.2 billion out of crypto just last year, and that came at the expense of $4 billion that was lost by the crypto investors in World Liberty Financial. So there you have it. Mm-hmm. The Trumps get rich, and the suckers that support them and buy their garbage get fleeced. And that's a metaphor for what's happening to us all in the Trump age.
1: I think you state it pretty well. And I think, you know, the interesting thing about Donald Trump, of course, is as an individual, he didn't need new technologies to figure out how to exploit people and take advantage of them. I mean, remember, look at his entire history as a businessman. Lots of bankruptcies, lots of, you know, bad turns and products that didn't work out well, et cetera, et cetera, et cetera. And yet he always comes out on top. And of course, you know, he has figured out, and, you know, I guess shows he's relatively smart. He's figured out that one of the easiest ways to make a lot of money is to get into politics, right? And this is an indictment of both political parties. It's an indictment of a lot of our political class, that people run for Congress, get in the Senate, even the presidency, and so often they come out much richer than they came in, dramatically richer than they came in. And our media never quite asks the questions about it. Our political campaigns often don't really focus on it. And this is problematic because I think future generations will look back at this time and they will say, you know, look, our politics was almost wholly corrupted, right? And yeah, there was, you know, we talk about these, you know, specific examples of political figures just somehow getting massively richer, like a King or Ken Paxton down in Texas, somebody like that, while in public office. But there's also something that goes much deeper. And that is that even if a political figure doesn't, while they're in office, become significantly wealthier, they do remain in a relatively comfortable sinecure in a political office, often because of massive infusions of money from special interests, which they then support it with their votes while in the House, the Senate, or even with their policies as president. And so this the whole of our campaign finance system, as well as the whole of our political ethics system, needs a huge revisiting, right? And I'm not talking about, you know, petty stuff. I'm not talking about the little stuff here. That, you know, that's very secondary. And that tends to be where a lot of the media focuses on it, you know, like side stories or little tiny things. I'm talking about literally the definition of policy in this country. And I would argue that in many cases, it's being bought. And in the 2026 campaign, we are seeing that with the arrival of crypto, AI, and also old school, you know, big oil and big egg money flowing into our campaigns.
0: Well, just in the last couple of minutes, John, it's worth noting that when Harry Truman...
1: Crypto, AI, and also old school, you know, big oil and big egg money flowing into our campaigns.
0: Well, just in the last couple of minutes, John, it's worth noting that when Harry Truman left the White House,

0: build on that for 1 second. I can tell you, do you know why we created the presidential pension?
1: Why?
0: Ultimately, it was because Harry Truman had so little money that there were folks who were afraid he was going to have to go back to work. And you know, maybe do something that wasn't, you know, that they didn't think was such a great thing, you know, whatever the work was or whatever. But the bottom line was there was a real discussion back, you know, in the 50s about how we had to do something for former presidents because of the absurdity of the circumstance that erupted. Because you didn't just, it wasn't about taking care of these people, it wasn't make them rich or help them out. It was that you didn't want the presidency simply to be a place for wealthy men, and ultimately one hopes women, but for wealthy people to, you know, hold because working people couldn't possibly aspire to it. And that remains our reality. It is a fundamental reality that for working people, it is hard to run for public office, and it is hard to remain ethical once you're in it. I think there are those who do, Russ Feingold and others, who we celebrate for their history, but there aren't enough of them.
1: Sure. And President Monroe died in a poorhouse. So, John, I thank you for joining us on this Labor Day. I appreciate it.
0: Well, I really hope that folks do indeed celebrate Labor Day and recognize just what an incredible role that unions play in our lives. And we're not all in unions, but increasingly polls tell us that if people have a right to join a union, then they'll do it. And one would hope that the candidates for office this year and in 2028 make the ease of union membership, the ease of joining a union, one of the highest priorities of their campaigns.
1: And again, John Nichols is the Nation magazine's Washington correspondent. His books include The Fight for the Soul of the Democratic Party, The Enduring Legacy of Henry Wallace's Anti-Fascist, Anti-Racist Politics, and most recently, Coronavirus Criminals and Pandemic Profiteers, Accountability for Those Who Caused the Crisis. And his latest article at The Nation is The Fight for Serious AI Regulation. Just won a big victory in Massachusetts. After his primary win, Ed Markey says he's ready to take on the criminal enterprises of big tech. And this has been Background Briefing. I'm Ian Masters, and I'd like to thank producers Graham Fitzgibbon and Asha Price. And if you've missed any of today's program and would like to explore our vast archives, you can visit us at backgroundbriefing.org, where we'll include extended interviews searchable by topic and have made it easy for you to sign up for the daily email updates that provide links to resources, articles, and books discussed on the program. 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Bye for now.

0: Hello, this is Mike Aguirre. 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

Welcome to Building Bridges. I'm Mimi Rosenberg. Reparations, not simply as compensation for something that happened centuries ago, but as a demand for repair of the continuing injuries produced by enslavement, colonialism, and institutional racism. My guest is Roger Wareham, human rights attorney and longtime activist with the December 12th Movement. Roger is also International Secretary General of the International Association Against Torture, an NGO with consultative status at the United Nations, has participated in UN human rights proceedings for decades, and was an organizer and participant in the historic 2001 United Nations World Conference Against Racism in Durban, South Africa. He was also among the attorneys who pursued litigation seeking reparations from corporations that profited from the enslavement of African people. Roger has been fighting this battle in the streets, in the courts, and internationally for decades. Roger, this marks an extraordinary convergence, the 25th anniversary of Durban and a new United Nations declaration concerning the trafficking and enslavement of African people. And before we hear from you, I think we want to go to the question of when will we be paid for the work we've done?

0: I recorded that maybe 15 years ago, maybe longer. The Staple Singers, Mavis Staple. Ah, when will we be paid for the work we've done? Well, that's where we're starting from. Raja, when will we be paid for the work we've done? And maybe we should start by answering that question by educating people who may never have heard of Durban. 25 years ago, what was the World Conference Against Racism, and why did hundreds of African-descended activists go to Durban? And what do you believe was at stake? Ah, when will we be paid for the work we've done? And thank you for joining us.
1: Thank you for the invitation. As you said, 25 years ago this week, the UN convened a World Conference Against Racism and Racial Discrimination, Xenophobia, and Related Intolerance. They did that because of a lot of it was the work that we had put in December 12th movement, participating in the UN human rights mechanisms from around 1989. And in 1993, we started pushing for there to be another world conference. The UN had held two world conferences against racism in the late 70s and 80s, but it was around focusing on South Africa, apartheid, and Rhodesia, which became, or Zimbabwe, which was then called Rhodesia. But once those situations at least had been resolved politically, the position of the Western countries was that we no longer needed to deal with racism, because they understood that if you continue to deal with racism, then you'd have to deal with their racism and their complicity in all those things. So we pushed for a World Conference Against Racism. The UN finally agreed to it over the objections of the West. But they finally agreed to it. And the position we took of, in approaching that world conference was, for it to be a success, we saw certain things that had to come out of it. And so we went there with the objective of three points. One was a declaration that the transatlantic slave trade and slavery were crimes against humanity. And I know you have a very informed listening audience. Crimes against humanity have no statute of limitations. Like murder, they have no statutes of limitations. You can always be prosecuted for that crime. Secondly, reparations that would be due the descendants of the victims of these crimes, which is a crime that continues to this day. And thirdly, to understand the question of racism, you have to understand the economics that propels it. And so those were the objectives. We went there. We, the December 12th movement and the National Black United Front, took 400 people. They had called the Durban 400. But there were people from, there were African people from throughout the diaspora, from Central and South America, Brazil, Colombia, Panama, from the Caribbean, from Europe, from Australia, who came together. And in the process of organizing for that world conference, we met with them and got them to sign on to that whatever the particularities of racism and racial discrimination that had brought them to Durban, they were going to put those three items at the top, because we understood from our history in the UN that that if you come in with a multi agenda, you're not going to get anything out of it. And what we wanted was this document. So that's what happened in Durban. It was a Pan-African victory. It was a collaboration between African people in the diaspora, African countries, Caribbean countries, that then worked with the rest of the UN, and it came out with the Durban Declaration. The United States and Israel walked out of that, because the United States' position was that from the very first preparatory meeting in 2000, the United States government's position was, if compensation, which is what they refer to as reparations, was going to be on the agenda of the World Conference, then they were not going to participate. Well, 2001, when the meeting convened, reparations was still on the agenda, and midway through, they walked out. They didn't walk out honestly, in terms of saying, well, we're walking out because we oppose reparations. They walked out because they said the Durban Declaration and the whole world conference was anti-Semitic. So they walked out with Israel. And that was their fig leaf, because anyone who was there, or anyone who even looks at the Durban Declaration, will see that there's nothing anti-Israel in it. There's nothing anti-Semitic in it. It recognizes the existence of the state of Israel. It recognizes the rights of the Palestinians to self-determination. And the Palestinian delegation that had participated, in the World Conference, made it a point that they were not going to let their issue around the Nakba and Israel become the focus of the World Conference. They wanted it to continue to be on reparations that are due African people. And so the U.S. left under a lie, which is one they had maintained to this day. So here we are 25 years later. The United States still disavows Durban, the Western countries that who in 2001 were part of the consensus that adopted the declaration are trying to moonwalk on it. And we think it's very important in terms of this 25th anniversary. Excuse me, we've been waging a campaign this year to for.
0: Well, let me just stop you for a second and ask you, just to be absolutely clear, the Durban Declaration and Program of Action, what did it actually codify as it, and why has it remained so important to the international reparations movement? So let's just pick up from there, and then we'll take it to what's gone on since, and this new, if you will, or weighing in by the UN on March 25th, 2026. But
1: certainly, yeah. The Durban Declaration and Program of Action said is that the transatlantic slave trade and slavery was and should always have been a crime against humanity. So the language kind of fudged a little bit, because if not the Western countries wouldn't have agreed to it. It talked about reparations, the provision of reparations for the victims of these crimes against humanity. That was the essence of the Durban Declaration and Program of Action. It was the first international declaration that called what had happened to us a crime against humanity. Mm. And that was a major point, because, as I said earlier, crimes against humanity have no statute of limitations. It was an international declaration.
0: So it also, set up the relationship between racism and economic exploitation.
1: Right. It recognized that it was a crime, and therefore, if it's a crime, there have to be perpetrators. And when you look at the connection between the Durban Declaration, is that the trade and enslavement of Africans was an economic venture. It was the venture which really created the basis of what of today's racial capitalism. So by declaring that it was a crime against humanity, it means, one, that there was a perpetrator and that there were victims, and that those victims are entitled under human rights law to repair for the damage that they suffered.
0: Now, I wonder if we can comb from Durban 2001 to the UN in 2026. The UN, right, General Assembly adopted a remarkable resolution declaring the trafficking of enslaved Africans and racialized chattel enslavement of Africans as, quote unquote, the gravest crime against humanity.
1: Certainly, that is a historic resolution. It is a revolutionary resolution. It built clearly on Durban, because what it started from was that it solidified the language of Durban, which, like I said, was kind of fudging in terms of was and should always have been, to state that not only was it a crime against humanity, but, as you said, it was the gravest crime against humanity, because it was really a paradigm shift in terms of it set the economic basis for the development of capitalism that was based upon the exploitation and theft of labor of African people. And created the world we live in today. And so the resolution, this one was voted on. The Durban Declaration was a consensus that everybody there agreed to. This one was voted on. 123 countries voted for the resolution. 50 countries abstained, and we can only assume, or with a reasonable sense of what's happening, that's because they were afraid of repercussions from the United States for voting for the
0: And the United
1: resolution.
0: States voted against it
1: The
0: again.
1: United States and Israel, their co-partner, and Argentina. And your listening audience, I know, would remember that Argentina was the refuge of the Nazis after World War II. When they fled Germany, they went to Argentina. And Argentina, as a country, had a history of systematically ridding itself of African people. So that was, in one sense, that's no surprise. But it is a historic resolution. And the other point that it makes, in the resolution, which is very important in a Eurocentric world, is that because that one of the reasons that Europeans and their settler colonies said that they're not responsible for, they're not liable for what happened in the 1900s and 1800s and 1700s and 1600s, was because slavery was not a crime. And they meant that it was not a crime under their laws. The resolution makes it very clear that under the laws in African countries, this was a crime, and it broke their laws. So if you approach the world from that, the only thing that matters is a Eurocentric approach to the world, or if this is an international body, then you have to look at what was the international jurisprudence that they were in violation of the law.
0: You know, Roger Wareham, Attorney Roger Wareham, let's get to what we actually mean, or what December 12th movement and its allies mean when we talk about reparations. People hear reparations and sometimes reduce the entire demand to who's getting a check and how much. But the Pan-African reparations movement has historically described something much larger. Help us understand that.
1: Right. I think you're right. The popular perception is, when am I going to get my check? And the perception coming from, the Staples singers, when do we get paid, is that our view and our position is that, first of all, reparations is about repair. That we suffered a collective crime. We were the victims of a collective crime, and that therefore the repair for that crime has got to be collective. And so let me give you an example of what we meant by that, what that meant practically. When Biden was elected president in 2020, he just could not say enough about how indebted he was to the black community, because he said without the vote of the black community, he would not have been elected. And he said anything he could do. And so what we said was, this is what you can do. You can issue an executive order, and everybody's very familiar with how easy presidents issue executive order. You can issue an executive order for a $50 billion down payment. Just a down payment, just to break the ice in terms of for reparations, and that $50 billion be devoted to the provision of state-of-the-art medical care, health care facilities in black communities around the country. So that was a reflection of our view of the nature of the repair that reparations would address. It wouldn't be somebody getting $10 in their mailbox. It would be having the type of healthcare facilities that do not exist in our community, and from which we suffer from the lack of, and which continues the medical problems we face, some of which are the carryover legacies of enslavement, some of which are just a reflection of our continued mistreatment in this society. So that's how we saw the that's how we see the question of repair in terms of addressing the demand would have to address the provision of guaranteed employment. The demand would have to address the provision of quality and affordable housing. It would deal with the provision of the same quality education. So that's what we see as the nature of the repair of the damage that has been done and is continuing to be done, because I think the point we want to make is that 1865 was not a cutoff in terms of what we view as a continuing criminal enterprise. It's just that was a year in which it was forced to adopt another form, and that form has been maintained to this day in terms of the exploitation, in particular, of the black community.
0: So we're talking about individual compensation through collective repair, land, housing, health care, universal health care, education, institutional development, restoration, I guess, of stolen cultural property as well. I wonder, though, can you talk about, since you had mentioned Biden, who owes that debt? What about, aside from government, what about the banks and the insurance companies, the universities, the shipping interests and corporations? And I still can't get over in downtown Brooklyn, our
1: At the Barclay Center.
0: Barclays Center being continuing to exist with the name of Barclays Bank, one of the greatest insurers and propagators of the slave trade. So who owes that debt?
1: Right. I think two things. One, first of all, in the final analysis, the federal government has got to be the prime mover of that, so we just want to state that and that's a given, that it's got to be the federal government. And we're appreciative, excuse me, of all of the local initiatives that have been happening around the country, because I think it helps educate people more around the question of reparations. But it's got to be the federal government. But also it speaks to the corporations. I was part of a federal class action lawsuit that was filed in 2002 against 17 major corporations who owed their current existence to and rich profits they made during the transatlantic slave trade and slavery. And it was Lloyds Bank, it was JP Morgan Chase, it was Aetna, it was New York Life. Those were these institutions which carry themselves now as beneficiaries to the community. Are just as liable. The case eventually was dismissed on the grounds of standing, that the named plaintiffs in the suit could not tie their direct descendants to the defendants, which is, that becomes a problem in terms of record keeping and all that. But also speaks to the question that it cannot be tied to winning a legacy lottery. If you're one of those people who can show that your people were there before 1865 and you have the paperwork for that, which is never a given, it speaks to why it's got to be collective, and but that the cast of characters of this continuing criminal enterprise, the co-conspirators, are certainly those corporate institutions that exist today, and the push has got to be for the demand on them as well.
0: The thing that I've always seen December 12th organizing around relevant to reparations is certainly it's a demand for the population here. But I think it's important to understand how you've always couched it and framed it as a pan-African struggle. And why is that politically important?
1: It's important to frame it as that because it is that. Malcolm X used to talk around black folks in the United States can't be free if Africa isn't free, and vice versa. That applies to the African diaspora and the African continent. And Durban was an example of that, because it was the coming together of the folks from what are called in the UN, they call civil society, those of us in the diaspora who are not in countries where Black people have state power. We came together, we made that happen. And so and the resolution that was just passed by the UN General Assembly in March is a reflection of that. And the ongoing discussion is that people understanding the connection between what's going on in Africa, what's going on in CARICOM, what's going on throughout the diaspora are all connected and they're tied together because at the basis of racism, racial discrimination is the economics. And if and it raises the question of racialized capitalism, which is not restricted to geographical boundaries. It goes around the globe and it's what's driving the development of capitalism, even in crisis, that is still, we still bear the brunt of whatever that crisis is. So that's why we can't have successful of one part of it, one aspect, without the success on the other part. When we were in Durban, the United States put so much pressure on African countries, particularly South Africa, for them to drop the question of reparations, but they didn't back down from that. And so we can see that if we understand that and we work together with those which you know with whom we have the same problems in common, then we can move forward with that and we can make progress and we can win with that.
0: Roger, you've always insisted that declarations and legislations don't descend upon us because governments suddenly develop a conscience. So, why is grassroots participation indispensable to winning reparations? What role do ordinary people, all of us, and this is also a responsibility, make no mistake about it, of the white population, Eurocentric people as well? So, together, what is the role of workers, of young people, of our religious institutions, our community organizations, our unions? And my goodness, unions should certainly take this up, and cultural workers. What role do we play now in having gone from 25th anniversary of Durban to this historic March 25th UN resolution and the growing activity in Africa and Caribbean? Where do we go now with reparations to initiate and make them so in the United States?
1: The role of all of those bodies are indispensable. You know, we come from the belief that the masses of people make history, they make revolution, they make things happen. And so we think it's that reparations remains a pipe dream unless there's a mass mobilization for it. This Saturday, August 29th, we're having reparations gatherings around the country, actually around the world, because we think that it's important to use the 25th anniversary of the World Conference as an opportunity to further educate and inform our community of what reparations is, what victories we have won, what are the obstacles we face in front of us, and the absolute and utter importance of their involvement in it. It's You know, Amilcar Cabral, the leader of the independence struggle in Guinea-Bissau and Cape Verde Islands, said that people do not struggle for the ideas in somebody's head. They're struggling for the, you know, how to make a living and housing and clothing and education. It's our task, those of us who are organizers, to make that connection with people between their day-to-day struggle to survive, particularly in an economy like this, which is in crisis. And see the and tie to the demand for reparations. Once that connection is made, and once that activates people, that is what's going to push it forward and make it and you know make it possible. So that's why we're having these programs around the country, as opposed to trying to have one big demonstration. For people who want more information, they can just go to DurbanReparations.org. It has a list of what's happening around the country, around the world. It has ways of contacting us as the URBAN, reparations.org, or they can call 929-692-7609, 929-692-7609.
0: As my comrades in the December 12th movement always say, they stole us, they sold us, they owe us.
1: Reparations now.
0: Indeed. Roger Wareham, attorney. Thank Roger
1: you.
0: Wareham, member of the December 12th movement. Thank you for being on the case and organizing this. And it is a collective responsibility for people of goodwill. We have inherited a legacy of institutional racism, and one way of addressing it is reparations now. Roger Wareham, thank you so much for taking the time to be with us.
1: Thank you for the invitation.

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1: Welcome to Radio Curious. I'm Barry Vogel. New Bedford, Massachusetts, a seaport located in the southeast corner of Massachusetts, at the base of Cape Cod, is the locale of our program. Early in New Bedford's history, a group of Quakers from Boston moved there. New Bedford soon became a safe haven for formerly enslaved African Americans who had been able to escape bondage in the South. The stories of those who safely arrived in New Bedford on the Underground Railroad are presented at the 34-acre New Bedford National Historical Park in the Old Town section of New Bedford. This two-part series on the New Bedford Underground Railroad with National Park Ranger Mark Mello was recorded on September 2, 2016, with the sounds of wind and street traffic in the background. Part one begins with a historical perspective of the Underground Railroad and the way in which New Bedford, Massachusetts became a safe haven for former slaves.
2: So when we talk about the Underground Railroad, obviously we're not going underground today. We're not talking about a literal railroad. Basically, a loose connection of people, places, businesses, homes. We're going to attempt to get fugitive slaves from down south, ideally to the Canadian border. What a lot of people do not realize is not until you hit that Canadian border are you truly free. Well, there was no slavery in the north. Yes, but that did not mean that northerners were above sending you back into slavery. You have a percentage of people called abolitionists in America, people who believe that slavery is morally wrong. Make up less than 1% of your population in the early 19th century. Most of your northerners at the time are indifferent towards the issue of slavery. Thus, the reason why you can travel just a couple miles out to either Dartmouth or Freetown, any of the surrounding towns, you'll still find houses where there are hidden rooms where they hid fugitive slaves. Why? Well, in the town of Freetown, there's one African-American man living there in the 19th century. You're going to stick out like a sore thumb if you're a fugitive slave. Thus, the reason why you need to hide and only travel at night. This city, though, was different. There's no hidden rooms, no secret passageways in the city. That is the remarkable thing about it. In this city, a slave could hide in plain sight. Why is that, you might be asking? Well, we'll talk a little bit about that at our first stop down on Water Street. And across the street right here. So standing on this very spot some 150 years ago, that is what you would have seen looking down there to the waterfront. Wow. Hundreds of thousands of barrels of whale oil lining the waterfront. But how do we get to this point? Well, our story starts with the lovely people come over in the Mayflower in the 1620s, right? The Pilgrims. In search of religious freedom, right? At least we're told in history they're looking for that religious freedom and that religious liberty. Problem. One of the ironic twists in history is that people in search of religious freedom were not going to guarantee it to others who came here. Other early groups to this area are the Baptists, people called Quakers or Friends. And basically, when these people get here, they're faced with an ultimatum from the Plymouth authorities and the Puritan authorities up in Boston. Convert or get out. The Quakers are going to be very important for our story today. The Quakers don't want to give up that religion that they have. They are Christians. They have a lot of interesting beliefs. Not a lot of people are familiar with them today. I always tell people, think of that guy in the Quaker oats, the oatmeal box. Typical Quaker garb, very traditional people, frugal when it comes to money, But they have some very important beliefs, which is very important for our story about the Underground Railroad. Amongst them is that Quakers believe that every man is his own minister, and every man has a right to interpret the Bible as he so chooses. You don't need a middleman between you and God. But with that, there's a very strong tenet in the Quaker community of equality. So right from the very beginning, the abolitionist population is very small, but a lot of those abolitionists are going to be Quakers. So big deal. Quakers are abolitionists. So what? What does that mean for New Bedford? Well, when they get here and Plymouth authorities tell them convert or get out, they start to spread out. A lot of them go to a small island not too far away from here. I'm sure you've all heard of it, Nantucket. They settle there, and that is where Quakers are going to really start to build the whaling industry in the United States of America, is on that island of Nantucket. Others are going to go down to Providence, Rhode Island. Some of you may be familiar with the story of Roger Williams. He founds Providence on the idea of religious tolerance. But even Roger Williams doesn't like the Quakers. And he basically tells them, you know, you can stay here if you want, but I think you'd be better served moving to an island not too far away from here in what we would call Newport today. So a lot of Quakers settled there as well. But there's a problem for these spread out Quakers, especially the ones who stay on the mainland. War breaks out between the Native Americans and the colonists here in the 1670s. Spread out Quakers, easy pickings for Native American attacks. So what do you do? Congregate, right? Power in numbers. And one of the first areas where they are going to congregate is right in this area. It will come to be known as Old Dartmouth. And one settlement will be right here on the shores of the Acushnet River where we now stand today. Well, why is that important? Well, one gentleman over in Nantucket is a whaling merchant. He's a Quaker. And he's sitting back and he's thinking, hey, this isn't a good place to be for this industry. A man by the name of Roach says, hey, there's got to be a better place to go. He's looking. He looks for Quaker settlements. He sees this little place called Old Dartmouth. He sees a little settlement on the shores of the Acushnet River. So the port here is protected from the ocean, not exposed to the Atlantic. We're on a river. It's a deep river, perfect for heavy laden down ships. Ample supplies of trees to build ships. Ample supply of farmland to supply these ships. Seems like a no-brainer, right? And that's what Roach thinks too. I'm going to go to modern New Bedford. And slowly more of his colleagues over there in Nantucket start to go, hey, he might have a point. And more are going to come here. And slowly it'll build and build to the point where, in the 1850s, this is the richest city in the world. Because of the whaling industry. Kind of remarkable. But why is that important for a fugitive slave? So what? Well, what did I say about Quaker beliefs? A lot of them are abolitionists. And who are most of the merchants here in the city? Quakers. Good rule of thumb in history. Where money lies, so too does the power. Guess who runs the city? Quakers. So right from the very beginning, the foundation of this city is built upon those Quaker ideals. And should a fugitive come to us in need of help, who are we to say no to him? So that is the atmosphere created right from the very beginning in the city. Another reason, though, why this becomes the perfect place for a fugitive slave to come. And the answer is right down there at the waterfront, the whaling industry. Come the 1800s, the time period in which we're talking about, Atlantic whales have been overhunted. They still exist, but they are tougher to find. So you think about it. When you go fishing, where do you go? A place where you know there's a lot of fish, or where you might not catch anything? You're going to go to where you know you can catch something. Same idea here. Where are all the whales? In the Pacific and the Indian Oceans. Problem though, right? We're here in New Bedford. We're not on the Pacific Ocean, are we? No, so how do we get there? We either have to travel around South America or around Africa. That voyage will take you 3 to 5 months, at least, assuming you hit good weather. No whale ship ever made can hold enough of supplies to last you 3 to 5 months. But if it takes you 3 to 5 months to get over there, how long is it going to take you to get back? The same amount of time, right? So it's almost a year in just voyaging to and from the fishing grounds. So in order to catch enough of whales to fill up your ship, you're going to need to stay there for 3 to 5 years. So you need to resupply your ship, not only with goods, but a lot of times, merchants, to try to get cheaper labor, would leave here with just enough of men to get the ship out of harbor and out to sea. And they travel across the Atlantic, following the Gulf Stream over to the Azores, islands off the coast of Portugal, Cape Verde, island off of Africa, the African continent itself, and there, with these island people who are experienced fishermen, we're going to take them onto our ship as crew members. Also, whaling stinks. It's not a pleasant way to make a living. And a lot of those Yankee farm boys who decide, oh, this is a great idea, get to a place like the Hawaiian Islands and realize Hawaii looks an awful lot better than that whale ship you're on. So they desert, they jump ship. We need the crew members though, so where are you bringing them on? Hawaii, the Polynesian Islands, all those places. Whaling's also very dangerous. You're losing people along the way. So you're resupplying not only in goods, but with people. Guess where they all come back to? Right here. What happens to the diversity of this city then? It explodes. Freetown in the 1800s, you only see one African-American man. You can walk these city streets in New Bedford in the 1800s and see almost every different race, ethnicity, culture, hear almost every different language, eat almost any kind of food, all on these city streets. Anybody a Moby Dick fan? There's usually one or two in the crowd. In that book, there is one chapter entitled The Street. You're standing on the street that Herman Melville wrote about in the book. And in that chapter, Melville goes as far as to say that there are cannibals who stand on the corners in New Bedford. Again, illustrating to us the diversity which exists in this city. You're a fugitive slave. Are you going to stick out? No. You can blend into the crowd here, and nobody will ever know the difference. Now, I bring you here for one final reason. And that is because the waterfront proved a major way of fugitive slaves getting into the city. And there's one story of a man by the name of Joseph Smith. Smith's a slave down in the Carolinas, works on a plantation, small plantation, only 30 to 40 slaves on it. One day, a buddy of his, who's also a slave, works in the city, comes back with news that there is a ship in the harbor destined for a city of New Bedford. And not much is known about that city, beside the fact that they claim to be welcoming of fugitive slaves. Smith makes the decision that, hey, I'm going to stow away, and I'm going to try to run away from slavery. Makes his way up the eastern seaboard on this lumber ship, stowed away below deck. Finds himself right down on State Pier, which is just on the other side of this row of buildings. Looks a little different today than it did back then, but it's still called State Pier. And he steps up out of the ship, and he looks up onto these very streets that we're now standing in. And what does he see? Thousands of people. Hundreds of barrels of oil lining the waterfront. Amongst those thousands of people up here, though, he sees people of all different colors. He sees carriages going up and down the streets. Maybe he sees a prim and proper Quaker elite merchant walking down the street. You want to talk about culture shock, ladies and gentlemen? This is a man who's only come in contact with less than 60 people in his entire life, and now he sees this. How would you feel? Can you imagine what he must have been going through? Make matters worse for him, someone from the crowd yells out, "A fugitive! A fugitive!" Uh-oh, I'm in trouble. I think Smith tells the story best from here, though. He later wrote, "I had never heard the word fugitive before. I was pretty scared out of my wits. But a slave had little to fear in a New Bedford crowd in the days of slavery. They all stood aside and let me pass." Many other cities all across the north, he would have been put right back on that ship and sent right back from where he came. There's a bounty on that man's head. There is an owner who is willing to pay an awful lot of money for him. Not in this city. In this city, they welcomed him. Between 1840 and 1860, there are approximately 1,000 free African Americans living in the city. We estimate that there was somewhere between 300 and 700 fugitives being harbored in this city, depending on which years you're looking at. You add that all up, it's a larger African American population than existed in Boston, Philadelphia, or New York City at the time. Basically, the largest African American population which existed anywhere in the United States outside of the South. Kind of remarkable when you think about it. But there's a problem, right? Think of yourself as a fugitive slave, and you are a woman. You run away, you find yourself in New Bedford. Well, great, I got away from my owner, I guess, but what am I going to do with myself? I have no family, I have no friends, I don't have a place to stay, I don't have a job. How am I going to survive? Well, for many of those women, the answer will be to work in the many boarding houses which would have lined this region. And at our next stop up on top of Johnny Cake Hill, we'll talk a little bit about their story.
1: We're visiting with National Park Ranger Mark Mello at the New Bedford National Historical Park in New Bedford, Massachusetts. He's sharing stories of New Bedford as a safe haven for formerly enslaved African Americans. 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I'm Barry Vogel.
2: Diagonally, sort of kind of across the street from me, is the Siemens Bethel. Two Hebrew words, Beth and El. Beth meaning house or place, El meaning God. So house or place of God. Basically, it's a non-denominational place of worship. Now, why would you build a non-denominational place of worship in New Bedford? Well, think about it, my friends. You have a lot of young men coming back to the city with a lot of money in their pockets. What are they going to spend it on? Stuff they should not. Namely, alcohol, gambling, and women. Makes Quakers cringe. How could this be happening in our good city? We need to reform these young men. But how do we do it? We have men of all different kinds of backgrounds and cultures, right? I just mentioned that. All different kind of religious and moral backgrounds. How do we reach out to them no matter what their faith is? Well, we build a place that where your religion does not matter, but you can come and you can worship your God as you so choose. Whether you're a Jew, a Muslim, a Christian, a pagan, you can come and worship however you want, without being judged. Right there on the first floor, if you were to walk through those doors, there's an area called the Salt Box. It's a makeshift school, rudimentary school. You only learn how to read and how to write. But think about that for a fugitive slave. And for many of these whalers who came to the city, never had any of them, for the most part. Some of them had, some slave owners had taught them, but most of them had never learned how to read or how to write. I can't help but stand in this spot and look at that building. And it gives me chills every time I think about it. What that building must have meant to a fugitive slave on the Underground Railroad. Not only was it a place where you would not be judged based upon your religion, but it was a place where you could get an education. And what is more empowering than an education? Something special to those men. But back to the boarding house thing. The Mariner's Home right there is one of the original boarding houses which was here. Now, as I mentioned, whaling stinks. Not only figuratively, but literally. Whale oil reeks. You're bringing in a lot of it not too far away from here. So this whole region is going to smell awful. So where do you think all the rich folk go? They get out of this region. You can look down upon your assets. You don't have to smell them. So they head up into the city, up the hill, leaving behind many of the old original houses, like the Mariner's Home. That man who I said, Roach, his home. His daughter donates it to the Port Society to be operated as a boarding house. Basically, a boarding house is like a European hostel. Same idea. It's not quite a hotel or a motel, but it's a place where you can sleep. You're going to have to share a room with strangers, but, you know, it's a place to sleep, place to eat, and it'll give you a nice little place to stay if you're a whaler here in the city. But what better place for a fugitive slave woman to work than in those boarding houses? It gives them a job, they have housing, 3 meals a day? What better setup could you ask for coming to this city? So a lot of them will find work in these boarding houses. And most of them will be relatively safe. Relatively. You weren't always safe. And one story is of a young girl named Mary. Mary worked on a boarding house right up here on top of Johnny Cake Hill, which no longer stands. She works there for a little while. That is until her former owner, a Mr. Wim from Baltimore, decides to go looking for her. He gets the deputy marshal down there in Baltimore, comes up here to New Bedford, because that's where he hears that Mary is, figures out which boarding house she's working in. Walks into that boarding house, finds Mary, confronts her, points at her, and says, "You are my girl. I'm taking you back." Put yourself in Mary's shoes. A woman who thinks she's finally achieved freedom. And now here, staring her in the face, is the one man who wants to bring her back into slavery. It's at this moment, though, that the other young women in the boarding house jump between Mary, Mr. Wim, and the deputy marshal, and quote-unquote get into a physical altercation with these two men. Two men are probably twice the size of these young women, and they are armed. And yet these women will get into this altercation long enough for Mary to sneak out the back door and never be heard from again in New Bedford. Or at least they think. Several years later, she'll write a letter to the Republican Standard, the paper here, letter to the editor. And in it, she will write telling us of her story and thanking those women who remain nameless to history for helping her escape from her former owner. Now, that may be a great story to some of us, but here's where we have to have a reality check. By the standards of the laws of the 1800s, those women were criminals. No ifs, ands, or buts about it. Think of the wording we're using here. Fugitive. When do we use that wording today? Someone who's evading the law. Technically, by the laws of the 1800s, Mary is the rightful property of Mr. Wim. And anybody who helps her to escape from her rightful property is basically aiding in theft. So by the standard of the law, they were criminals. Were they heroes? That is up to each one of you to decide individually. But one thing is for sure, they were heroes to at least one human being. That was the young girl named Mary. Now, that's what the women were doing. What about the men? What would a fugitive slave who was a man do when he got to the city? Well, I can guarantee you one thing. If there is one place on this planet that your owner will never find you, it's the middle of the Pacific Ocean. What better way to escape than to go away on a whaling voyage? And at our next stop, the Customs House, we'll talk a little bit about their story. I want to point your attention to the building right here. This is the Customs House. It's the oldest still operational Customs House in the United States of America. So it's still doing the exact same thing it would have done back in the days of whaling. Certainly there are Customs Houses which are older. The one in Boston is. But this one is the oldest that is still in operation. This building was very important for a whaler, though, because you needed something here in order to get on one of these voyages. It's called a protection paper. I want you to think of a protection paper basically as the predecessor of a modern passport. Does the same thing. It says, I'm a U.S. citizen, and in foreign ports, I am protected by the U.S. government. So very important for a whaler as they go and journey around the world, right? Very important, though, too, for a fugitive slave. Is a slave considered a citizen of the United States of America? No. They're a resident. They live here. But they're not a citizen. No citizen could ever be held in slavery. So how do you get around it? Slaves aren't citizens. Fugitive slave gets their hand on one of these pieces of paper. They now have a legal document saying that resident, they live here, but they're not a citizen. No citizen could ever be held in slavery. So how do you get around it? Slaves aren't citizens. Fugitive slave gets their hand on one of these pieces of paper. They now have a legal document saying that they are what?

0: Well, there's a couple different ways. One of my favorites is you find a wealthy Quaker merchant in the city, have him walk down here with you, walk through those very doors, walk into the customs official's office, and he walks up and he says something like this: "I knew this man's mother from Philadelphia. Wink, wink. This man's mother was free." So what's the big deal? Well, we're dealing with Quakers here, right? When I say Quakers, New Bedford or Guilford Courthouse doesn't automatically pop to mind, right? What usually pops to mind? Pennsylvania, Philadelphia. So guess where these Quakers had business? Down there in Philadelphia. So they're constantly making that journey. Point two, if you were born to a free parent, you too would carry their freedom, especially if it was your mother who was free. You would inherit that freedom. One visitor a couple weeks ago said, well, sort of kind of like an illegal immigrant having a baby here in this country today. Same idea. You would carry the freedom. You carry that citizenship in the country. Not necessarily upstanding stuff, though, right, that these Quaker merchants are doing, right? Did that Quaker merchant know that man's mother? Heck no. He had never met this guy until 2 hours ago. But he's going to do it to help this guy to get on one of his whale ships. Not a one-way street. Not just doing it out of the good of their heart. He's now that guy is going to go to work for that merchant. But it fulfills that very Quaker belief of let's help people help themselves. Funny, when you go down to the Whaling Museum archives, take a look at the African American Protection Papers. Guess where over 50% of them are from? Philadelphia. There's no way in heck they were all from Philadelphia, but it is proof of what was happening here in this building. There's another way to get a protection paper, though, and that is that if I can pass as a tall man of dark skin, dark complexion, dark eyes, dark curly hair, I can become that man as long as I have money to pay for said piece of paper. Get what I'm getting at here? There's a black market for protection papers. Illegal buying and selling of protection papers. So that is what's going on here. And that is how they're getting onto these whale ships, and that is how they're getting out to sea. And like I said, there's no better place to hide than the middle of the Pacific Ocean. He'll never go look in there, I can promise you that.
1: This was the first of our two-part series about the safe haven for formerly enslaved African Americans who made their way on the Underground Railroad to New Bedford, Massachusetts. Our guest is National Park Ranger Mark Mello, who works at the New Bedford National Historical Park. The books Mark Mello recommends are Fugitives Gibraltar, Escaping Slaves and Abolitionism in New Bedford, Massachusetts, by Catherine Grover, Whale Hunt by Nelson Cole Haley, and Leviathan by Philip Hoare, that's H-O-A-R-E. This program was recorded on September 2nd, 2016, in the Old Town section of New Bedford, Massachusetts. 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The email is curious@radiocurious.org. The postal address is 700 West Smith Street, Ukiah, California, 95482. The phone is 707-621-5075. Ignacio Ayala is the assistant producer. I'm host and producer Barry Vogel. Thank you for listening.
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0: Dr. Karishma Manzoor is a medical scientist with a PhD in biochemistry and molecular biology. She is running as a first-time candidate for the Senate seat in New Hampshire, part of the wave of insurgent candidates within the Democratic Party. She is challenging Chris Pappas, who is supported by the American Israel Public Affairs Committee, or AIPAC, and who has deep ties to the Democratic Party establishment in the New Hampshire primary on September 8th. Like other insurgent candidates, including New York City Mayor Zoran Mamdani and Michigan Senate candidate Abdul El Said, she calls for an end to military support for Israel, Medicare for all, and castigates the Democratic Party hierarchy for its subservience to corporate lobbyists and the billionaire class. She does not take money from super PACs. She calls for a massive increase in affordable housing and an end to the buying up of residences by private equity firms. Single-family homes, she says, are for single families. She demands an end to the war in Iran and a halt to the nation's addiction to endless wars. She calls out Senate Minority Leader Chuck Schumer, whose biggest donor is AIPAC, for doing the bidding of the Israel lobby and big business. Is the Democratic opposition establishment really in opposition, she asks, or is it a controlled opposition serving the interests of the same donor class that funds Donald Trump and the Republican Party? She is a member of the New Hampshire Coalition for a Just Peace in the Middle East, which includes New Hampshire Veterans for Peace, Vermont, New Hampshire Jewish Voice for Peace, New Hampshire Peace Action, New Hampshire Program for the American Friends Service Committee, and 350 New Hampshire. Joining me to discuss her candidacy is Dr. Karishma Manzoor. Let's talk about what it is that propelled you into this race. We had spoken earlier when you were visiting in Princeton, and it was really, from what you told me, born out of a kind of deep frustration.
1: Right. So first of all, thank you so much for giving me this opportunity to speak to you and to your listeners. I can start with my frustration at various levels in my life. There is a family history that also impacts the way I think about foreign policy here in the United States, and also being a Democrat and being frustrated by the establishment and the corporate Democrats that are basically failing us and have lost twice to Donald Trump. So it can be at various stages, but it just kept building up, and finally we said that's enough. And we're running a grassroots campaign, as you mentioned, honest and unbought and for the people.
0: Well, let's talk about those frustrations. You know, you ran into one kind of brick wall after another on a series of issues. I know, for instance, the climate crisis is big on your agenda, wars are big on your agenda, but talk about your, because you made, and the reason I at the end of that introduction listed you have been an activist involved with these groups, which has meant that you have been reaching out to centers of power, in particular the Democratic Party, and were really rebuffed. So speak a little bit about that experience.
1: So I'm a scientist by training, that's my profession, but also for the last several years I've been very involved with the nonprofit sector in New Hampshire, and one of those Peace Action, because this war economy is hurting our communities across this country. It is also causing massive death and destruction across the planet, and it's burning our planet down. We need to stop this war economy. So a Peace Action is something that is very close to my heart. And the other nonprofit that I'm very involved in with is Open Democracy Action. We're trying to get big money out of politics because it's the greatest threat to our democracy, and we don't even have to say that anymore. We are living through that kind of terrible nightmare. So I kept my paid job, but I was involved with the nonprofit sector. And through that, we were trying to advocate for getting money out of politics and actually having a foreign policy that was based on national interest and national security and not war profiteering. So we're a tiny state, so we only have two representatives. But through my coalition work, through my nonprofit work, we would go various times to our two senators' offices and our two representatives' offices advocating for things that made sense to us right here in New Hampshire. Increase the minimum wage to a livable wage. Stop weapons transfers to Israel to fuel a genocide. Pass Medicare for All, like co-sponsor and pass Medicare for All, because right here in New Hampshire, there are families that are facing dire conditions because they cannot access health care. And we kept hitting, like you said, a brick wall, because it didn't matter. Just because we are rising up and going to our delegate's office, that they will care, because they're taking money from National Restaurant Association, AIPAC, Big Tech, Big Oil, crypto, AI. Not every single one of them takes money from every single one of these organizations, but of our four delegates, there's a nice little game going on where they're taking a lot of money from various organizations. Yes, these people are Democrats. Our two senators are Democrats. Our two representatives are Democrats. But when I'm trying to improve people's lives, I don't care if it's a Democrat or a Republican. If you're answering to your donors and you're not serving the people, I have nothing more to do with you. The job of a public servant is to serve the public, not corporations. And unfortunately, we see this across this country. So through my work in the nonprofit sector, yeah, we went many times, but it didn't matter. We advocated for increasing the minimum wage. So right now, Chris, you know this, the federal minimum wage has been stuck at $7.25 an hour for the last 17 years. The last time it was increased was 2009. 17 years it has not increased. In 2021, President Biden tried to increase it from $7.25 an hour to $15 an hour. And we were very concerned that both our sitting senators were going to vote against it. And indeed, they did. Both Senator Shaheen and Senator Hassan, two Democrats, voted against increasing the minimum wage. These are multimillionaires, and they didn't have the heart to change a starvation wage to a less starvation wage. For me, that was like a betrayal. And for me, that was strike one. Medicare for All, the fact that none of them co-sponsor Medicare for All, including my opponent, Chris Pappas, was strike two. And strike three came in 2024, when they were taking money from AIPAC on one side and sending our hard-earned tax dollars, billions of our hard-earned tax dollars, instead of spending it right here in New Hampshire or across this country, it was being sent overseas to kill children, to kill people. And yet, they did not listen to us. They did not care to meet with us. They gave us whatever needed to be said at events, like, oh yeah, talk to my office, call me, we will set up an interview or meeting, nothing. And yet many of them have regular meetings with their AIPAC handler. This is what we're facing. John Sununu is running in this race, in the Republican side. Chris Pappas is running in this race, in the Democratic side. Sure, there might be some slight differences between them, but they're both answering to the same donor base. And that is exactly what we're challenging in this race.
0: Just before we go on, I know the housing crisis is something that you have spoken out against, this, which is hitting New Hampshire, but also just across the country, mm-hmm. with private equity firms like BlackRock and others just buying up residential housing.
1: Yes.
0: And making it impossible for families to have homes of their own.
1: Yes. So the housing crisis or the healthcare crisis tells you it's a systemic failure from the federal government, because it's not just one town that's suffering or one state. It's across the board, across this country. So people might tell you, oh, I don't want to be involved in politics. Or I don't want to care about politics. Politics is making your housing unaffordable. It's making your healthcare inaccessible. It's making your childcare too costly. So people across this country might say, I don't care about politics. Well, politics is impacting you, so you better care about politics, because the candidates you're sending, you're helping elect, or others are helping elect to Congress, are going to impact your life. So housing crisis right now in New Hampshire, we are facing about a 40,000 unit shortage. We're a tiny state of 1.4 million people. 40,000 units short, because there's not enough affordable housing being built. The developers, when they get access to a land, they do build houses, but there's our million-dollar homes, mansions, Mac mansions. Nothing against the developers. These are businesses, and they want to build what they can sell for the maximum profit. It's the job of the federal government and the state government to make sure to work with developers in building affordable housing. If we don't reverse the course of our housing crisis here in New Hampshire, by 2040, it is estimated that we will be 90,000 units short. So in New Hampshire, for example, our governor, Kelly Ayotte, you would expect that the chief executive of our government will be the person to help us mitigate the housing crisis. She was on the board of Blackstone, one of the private equity causing the housing crisis. What are we expecting from somebody who caused the housing crisis. This is what we're talking about. The money in politics is not just bribing our lawmakers and bribing our candidates. These lawmakers themselves are part of the big money. They themselves are part of the problem. She made money from the housing crisis, so we cannot turn to her and ask her to get private equity out of the housing crisis.
0: When did you exactly decide to run? You'd not run for political office before. And then I want you to reflect a little bit on the Biden-Harris campaign.
1: Perfect. So let me see. It was kind of building up. Every election cycle, I would just look at the ballot and go, wow, is this the best we can do? Because in many of our industries across this country, we have meritocracy. The best people who are the most capable at their job, whether it's in the construction industry or a police force or in a business, they're the ones who move up the ladder. But in the Congress, we're not necessarily seeing meritocracy. We're not sending the best. We're sending the ones that the donors can control, that are sometimes spineless, sometimes soulless. They will be just corporate politicians. There are wonderful people in Congress. They're wonderful people in the Senate, but the majority, unfortunately, are bought politicians from both parties. So it has been building up. I kept going into the ballot box or during the election cycle thinking, my God, the lesser of two evils, which one do I pick? Okay, I'm a Democrat, so I usually pick the Democrat. But still, why am I being forced to pick the lesser of two evils? Why are we, any one of us, having to pick between the lesser of two evils? Because the lesser of two evils is still evil. And yet, this is what we're asking. The people who will impact our lives, we're having to choose between bad and really bad. Why not vote for the greater good? So I kept being very frustrated. Where is that person that inspires me to vote for them and not vote out of fear? In 2024, this is at the height of the genocide in Gaza. As peace activists, we were, of course, doing vigils in front of the representative's office, vigils in front of the senator's offices, going there to hand over pamphlet reports from Oxfam or Amnesty International, thinking maybe they don't know what's going on. And then in May 2024, five of my peace activist friends were arrested in Chris Pappas's office. They had gone 12 times to meet with their representative, 12 times from January 2024 to May 2024. And yet he did not want to meet with them or have a phone call with them. So they would go in, ask for the meeting, talk to the staff. They would be, oh yeah, come back, we're going to do something. Drop off your material, and that's it. So on the 12th time, they planned if they don't receive their meeting or the phone call, they're going to do a peace sit-in. It's a form of civil disobedience. It's a nonviolent civil disobedience, similar to what Rosa Parks did when she didn't get up from the bus seat, or what John Lewis did when he crossed the Edmund Pettus Bridge, even though he was told not to cross it by the governor. So the five of them, these community leaders, went to Chris Pappas' office in May 2024, asked again for a meeting or a phone call, and they were told, you know, come back or whatever. And so they decided just to sit in the waiting room and sit there. And so they just sat there peacefully. At 5 p.m. they were asked to leave, and they said, we will leave if you give us the meeting or the phone call. Instead, the police were called in, and these five people were arrested. Let me tell you how scary these people were, that Chris Pappas was afraid to meet with them. Two of them were 80-year-old women, Janet Zeller and Janet Simon, and Janet Zeller is in a wheelchair. The third person was David Grisha Jones. He's the pastor of the Community Church of Durham. The fourth person was Amy Antonucci. She's the executive director of Peace Action. And the fifth person was M. Friedrichs, an elected official in the town of Durham who was 6 months pregnant at the time. These are the five people that Chris Pappas did not have the decency to meet with. They're his constituents. And he'd never called them back or anything. There was nothing in him. That he had five of his constituents arrested, there was nothing that moved him. I mean, he had them arrested, I guess. At their arraignment, I was there, and that's the day that we decided that's enough. We're not going to keep voting for any Democrat. We want to vote for the right Democrat. And that's the day we decided to start the process of having our own campaign.
0: And talk up, you know, what was your reaction to the Biden-Harris campaign? I'm sure, as yeah. I was, you know, on the genocide. I mean, mm-hmm. in the end, genocide's a moral issue. It's not a political issue. How can we possibly vote for anyone who funds genocide? Was certainly how I approached the election. What was your reaction to that whole almost farcical process whereby which Biden, who had clear cognitive decline, the Democratic Party blocked anyone from running against him in the mm-hmm. primaries, and then when that decline became too public to hide because of the debate, they anointed Harris. So there was nobody voted for Harris. There was it's so patently undemocratic. How did you view that campaign and what it said about the Democratic Party?
1: So before I say answer that, which is a great question, let me say one more thing about those arrests. So in May, they were arrested, those five people, by Chris Pappas. Then in June, there was the arraignment. He never contacted them in all of 2024, even though he was running again for re-election to Congress. All of 2025, he didn't contact them, even though in the beginning of 2025, he started his Senate campaign. In August of 2025, I launched. And in my campaign, I talk about those five arrests. Right after I launched, he contacted those five people and asked them to have a meeting with him. This is what happens when you challenge them. They suddenly care. They don't really care. Right, just want. Yeah. This is how
0: embarrassing. Fear works. Fear works.
1: Fear works, yes. So now let's talk about another problem. So I do want to say, I will talk about Biden and Harris, but they are... Given the nightmare we're living under with Donald Trump, many people might say, of course, you know, if they wanted to compare Biden to Trump, you might say there are lots of good things about Biden versus Trump, because there's nothing much you can say that's good about Donald Trump, my God. And I completely understand it. But why did we lose to Donald Trump, right? If we don't learn from that, the next election cycle, we will lose to someone like Donald Trump again and again, because we've already lost to Donald Trump twice. So if we are not learning from our mistakes, if we're not learning from these losses, then it is inevitable that it's going to happen again. So let us take a moment to understand what happened in 2024, at least from my humble perspective, that Donald Trump won. So knowing how lethal that man is in his ability to connect with the people, regardless of whether they're lies or not, that's immaterial. He is an effective communicator. He's able to bring out people to his cause. The Biden, Harris, and the Biden campaign had to take him seriously instead of just saying, well, Biden is not Trump, therefore Biden's going to win. I mean, that kind of a ridiculous idea. We knew that it was not going to work because in 2016 it didn't work. Clinton lost to Trump. In 2024, Biden was being so arrogant and the DNC was being so arrogant in the primary process that here in New Hampshire, we have the first in the presidential primary, first in the nation presidential primary. Biden wasn't even on the ballot in New Hampshire in January of 2024. There was a campaign going on. Millions of dollars were spent. People were standing around for several weeks holding signs in the bitter cold of January 2024 saying, write in Biden. Because he's not on the ballot. So we have to go in, check the box that we're writing in, and we have to write in Biden. This was our campaign, because he never came to New Hampshire. And so because they wanted to take the first in the nation presidential primary away from New Hampshire. Okay, Dean Phillips was running. Whatever you think about Dean Phillips is immaterial, but he was running. If it's we care about democracy, that's another campaign that's running. Give him the ability to connect with the voters. Let there be a free and fair primary. Dean Phillips, part of the problem that he was running into that was DNC was trying to take him off the ballot in some states. I don't know if you guys remember, but back in 2024 early, Dean Phillips was spending a lot of time just suing Democratic committees of different states. That's ridiculous. All right, so fine, Biden wins the nomination. I mean, there's no one else to get the nomination. And then nobody hears him, nobody really sees him, and suddenly he's now the nominee. And then, of course, that disastrous debate happens. And afterwards, everyone kept saying he has to drop out. And I remember that New York Times had a headline where Biden said, even God cannot make me drop out. 2 days later, he drops out. So what happened? Did God intervene? No, the donors intervened. The donors told the Democratic Party that if Biden doesn't drop out, they're not going to donate to the presidential campaign. And so Nancy Pelosi takes the message from the donors to Biden and says, you got to drop out. And he does. So it wasn't, I guess Nancy Pelosi and the donors are even more important than God. Where is democracy in that? The donors have a say, the party has a say, what about the people? And then of course, Harris was a Hail Mary candidate. But we were still excited, my God, we were still excited. And I was actually in the Harris convention in Chicago. My daughter was a delegate and I was her plus one. It was quite exciting. We were hoping that she would change the direction of the campaign instead of thinking about the donors and thinking about Benjamin Netanyahu, that she was actually going to listen to the American people. What were the American people asking? It was a very small ask. Stop the genocide. Give us health care. And stop burning down the planet. I mean, but maybe one out of those three would have been enough. Instead, for those 108 days, she campaigned everywhere. She had a lot of energy. She was flying all over the state, country. She did a lot of work. But continuously, she was on the stage with Liz Cheney. So while the base of the Democratic Party was asking Harris to just reach out to them, that give them, just stop the killing, just stop the weapons transfers, at least speak out against the genocide. That was all they were asking for. And what was Harris's thought? Forget the base. I'm going to get enough voters from the right side, you know, from the Republicans. They're going to leave Trump and support me. Well, not once did she go on stage with a Bernie Sanders or AOC in those 108 days. You cannot stop listening to the people. It doesn't matter who you are and what race you're running for, whether it's in your town level, state level, federal level, it doesn't matter. The voters don't owe anyone a vote. Every candidate has to earn the votes. I need to earn the votes, not because millions of dollars are going to be poured in from my opponent's side. I have to go out there and earn the vote, and she had to earn the vote. So it's sad, right? And in New Hampshire, Dean Phillips was on the ballot, and he received 20%, approximately 20% of the votes, which means 20% of the delegates to the convention would have been Dean Phillips's. But they wiped out the entire record and gave all the delegates to Harris.
0: I just want to say my family comes from Maine, not far from the New Hampshire border. The Democratic Party, especially starting with the Clinton administration, has betrayed the working class. My family's working class. Those towns in Maine are devastated. About just a week or two ago, was in Mechanic Falls, where my grandparents are from. The bank is boarded up. The mill is closed. Methamphetamine labs, very similar, I think, to impoverished parts of New Hampshire.
1: Yes.
0: The Democratic Party turned their back on the working class, and when we compare Biden and Trump, I think we have to acknowledge that the betrayal by the Democratic Party gave us a figure like Trump. And when we have insurgent candidates such as yourself and others, I really see it as a kind of return to the principles that once defined the Democratic Party, with all of its problems, which have always been there, but nevertheless, working people and labor, they had a voice. Mm-hmm. And that voice was eradicated essentially with a decision starting under Clinton, and Obama was no different, to serve the interests of the billionaire class and the corporate elites. And that's why I look at your campaign as important. I just interviewed Adam here in New Jersey, who's already won the Democratic
1: Adam Hamawi
0: primary. Yeah, who's already won the primary.
1: Mm-hmm.
0: But I think that this returns us to you know, rather than being radical candidates, I think it brings us back to where the Democratic Party should be.
1: Where every party should be, where every candidate should be, where every lawmaker should be. These are not celebrity positions. Your job is to serve the public. My job is to serve the public. I'm a public servant. I'm not, you know, we almost treat them like celebrity status, right? They get driven around. Like the other day, it was a 4th of July parade. It was my third parade of the day. We were going from town to town, making sure where we were able to hit as many parades as possible. It was the third parade. It was such a hot day. It must have been like 95 degrees. Everyone was just soaking wet. We were lining up for the parade, and Chris Pappas was sitting in his air-conditioned SUV while all his staffers were lined up. And just before the parade started, he got out of his air-conditioned SUV, walked the parade, and then got into his SUV and went away. Whereas I was out there helping my people. If my people in my campaign are working and sweating, well, I'm going to be out there working and sweating with them. No one should be above anyone in any situation, especially not a public servant. I think what we have forgotten, Chris, from my perspective, is that public service, the honor is not there anymore. And that is really sad. The job of a public servant is to improve people's lives in the community. And if the people are suffering, then the public servant is not serving the people. Or at least they have to have a very good reason why they can't. Maybe the money is not there, the budget is not there. But at least be a person, from the people. And we are constantly electing these multimillionaires who are backed by billionaires. They're so out of touch. So out of touch. Like you said, you saw those impoverished towns in Maine. Yeah, we have them here too. After the paper mills left, many of these towns were abandoned by the state government, the federal government, but both by the Democratic Party as well as the Republican Party. I think we have just become so disenchanted with the Republican Party, we don't even bother criticizing them. But they are, what is this? Like spineless sycophants running around Donald Trump, a fascist. The man is making money from our misery, causing allies to turn against us, has become a thug, committing war crimes in Venezuela, in Iran, in Gaza. And yet, these donors, shills, are just running around him in the Republican Party. Can we also fix up the Republican Party? I mean, I would like the Republican Party to also become humane. I want them to not be corrupt. I want them to also be answering to the people, just like the Democratic Party needs to reform itself. In the base, if you just talk to regular people across New Hampshire, it doesn't matter if you're red, blue, Democrat, independent, Republican, everyone just wants a job that pays well. They just want to be able to afford housing. They just want to have access to health care. They want to be able to retire with dignity. These are the things that all of us want. And yet, neither the establishment of both of the parties are answering to the donors. So it's not the base. It's not the people. At the state level, these are amazing public servants. At the town level, amazing public servants. It just seems like at the federal level, we've lost touch with the base. With the real people.
0: Let me ask, I think you're polling at 34%, is that correct?
1: Yes.
0: So yes. Let me ask what the app, let me ask, because boy, they came after Adam here. Let's talk a little bit about their response to your candidacy.
1: Let's see, we have not had any TV ad, we have not had any mailer, and we just started digital ad today. And yet we are polling at 34%, down from like zero. Like we started from zero. And Chris Pappas has come down to 47%. So he's now, there's a 13-point differential. And about 18% of the people are still undecided. And like a 40% say they don't know enough about me, which means there's in 11 days, we can actually win this race. We just need to get our message across the state. Have they come down upon me? This is a four-term Congress member. whose name is known across this tiny state. He has, he's a multimillionaire. He has billionaire J.B. Pritzker raising money for him. AIPAC donated anywhere from $800,000 to $3 million to him. And yet he still needed Hillary Clinton to stump for him, Andy Beshear, Pete Buttigieg, let's see, who else came? Oh, Mark Kelly came around. Like a whole slate of all these people coming around stumping for Chris Pappas. Last weekend, the DNC sent its vice chair, Malcolm Kenyatta, to stump for him against me. And then somebody, a couple of my supporters were in this crowd as Malcolm Kenyatta is announcing in front of town chairs, county chairs, our party chair in New Hampshire, voters. Kenyatta is announcing that Chris Pappas is going to be the next senator from New Hampshire. And so two of my supporters went up to him and said, Malcolm Kenyatta, we have a primary. Why are you getting involved? And he said, and then, but they started recording him and he said, oh, I didn't know there was a primary. You don't know there's a primary? You're the vice chair of the DNC. You don't know there's a primary? You don't know there's a primary challenger?
0: I don't know, Karishma. They didn't know there was a genocide. Maybe they didn't know.
1: Oh, yeah, that's true. Okay, maybe they don't read the news that we read. That's true. They have very filtered. Imagine, Chris. So then I was a little late. I got there, and my supporters told me what had happened, and I see Malcolm Kenyatta leaving, so I called him out. I said, Malcolm, and I went over and I said, I'm Karishma Munzer. I'm running in this primary. Did you just announce to everyone that Chris Pappas was going to be the next senator? And he goes, and then, of course, my supporters started to record. And he said, I'm really sorry, Karishma. I told your supporters I didn't know about you. I didn't know about the primary. I'm really sorry. You know, I wish you all the best. Then it's almost like a joke. But let me just say, it's not about just me. I'm a scientist. I will go back to science, or I will just, I've given so much of my life, so much of my family time. But if, God forbid, if I don't win, that's one thing. But the people of New Hampshire do not have health care. Thousands of people in New Hampshire do not have health care. They're literally dying because of cancer treatment that they cannot afford. People are sleeping on the streets of New Hampshire. People are working multiple jobs and can't make ends meet while these little games are being played. The Democratic Party should, if they were truly democratic, they would say, wow, let's have a free and fair primary. Chris Pappas, you have all your money, go for it. Karishma, you have your campaign, it's grassroots. You don't have a lot of money, but go for it. I've raised $300,000, he has $16 million. The ratio doesn't even make sense. Like, talk about David versus Goliath. Yet at every instance, they're trying to crush me. And this is not just about the Democratic Party. It's also the Republican Party here in New Hampshire. I've talked to people who would like to run. But John Sununu and the Sununu family have been controlling the Republican Party for 50 years. The first John Sununu, that's the daddy John Sununu, the son John Sununu, the brother John Sununu, the uncles, aunts, cousins, their donor class, everything. They've been controlling the party. They decide who the candidates are going to be. Not the regular people. People don't decide. They're just given a choice. They're actually not even given a choice. And I've talked to folks who would like to run in the as a Republican candidate, and they say the party discourages us, actively tells us not to run. So it's happening on both sides. People are hurting across this country.
0: Have they gone after you? I mean, used racist tropes and big. I mean, some of these campaigns have been pretty nasty.
1: So I do see bots or people commenting. So I'm Muslim, I'm brown, I was born outside this country, so I'm a naturalized citizen. I'm an immigrant, so that's three. I'm a progressive, so. Let's keep adding. I'm for Medicare for All. God, that brings out a lot of hate. I'm for livable wages. That brings up a lot of hate. I want to stop the genocide and bring the stop war profiteering and bring the money back to our community and our country. That causes a lot of hate. So there's so many reasons why I'm hated upon. I would say that the party itself is causing any kind of hate against me, but it's these like whole line of APEC aligned politicians coming to stump for him. Oh, Mark Kelly's coming back next weekend. Mark Kelly, go take care of Arizona. Why are you coming to New Hampshire to stump the day before the primary? Because it's Labor Day weekend. He's coming just to stump for Chris Pappas. So embarrassing. So embarrassing. A four-term Congress member needs all his aunties and uncles to stump for him. He cannot stand on his own record. And of course, John Sununu, God, I'm running around this entire state visiting places. I put 36,000 miles on my car. I've only run into John Sununu once at an event. He doesn't even show up. He has millions of dollars. He has name recognition. And his yard sign that he puts up just says Sununu Senator. It doesn't matter which Sununu. It could be the mother, the father, the sister, the brother. It's just one of the Sununus running for one of these positions. When you see Sununu, just vote for it, that person. He doesn't talk about policy. He doesn't even have any policy. All he does is, I'll cut your taxes. Oh, by the way, I'm a Sununu. Vote for me. That's not public service, Chris. And when these people go, if people like Sununu, when they get elected, because Sununu did serve in the Senate, what do they do? They tell us whatever we want to hear. They use wedge issues to divide us, and yet they answer to the donors. John Sununu, since he left his, he lost his Senate seat, and he has been in the private sector. He has made like $30 million from all his little connections. This is the reason that anyone who serves in Congress should never be able to lobby. Should not be a lobbyist ever again. There should be a lifetime ban on lobbying. They use their positions, their connections to make personal wealth. And now that revolving door, he's a perfect example. John Sununu now was a senator, was a lobbyist, and now wants to become a senator again. This has to stop. He's not a public servant. He's just a corporate hack. He has been on the board of various corporations, making lots of money for himself, and now he will go tell us whatever little games he wants to tell us about. And if he wins, then he's just gonna be working for his corporations.
0: Yeah, although Karishma, the Democrats are no different. I mean, Clintons, the Obamas, they're all multimillionaires as well. But 100%. I think that just gets into the whole 100%. System has been gamed.
1: We have to,
0: which
1: get
0: is
1: rid
0: why.
1: Of all the, yeah, go ahead. Sorry.
0: I mean, well, that's why your candidacy is so important, and there's a reason he has $16 million and you don't.
1: Yeah. In New Hampshire, every election cycle, at the end of the quarter, when you would have your FEC filing, the WMUR would always talk about who had raised the most money. Oh, so-and-so has raised $3 million. So-and-so has raised $5 million in this one quarter. When I came into this, started this campaign, I said, let's start to talk about where those millions are coming from. Don't talk about it as if it's an achievement. Follow the money. What are the strings attached to that money? And since then, they have stopped. We are a tiny little campaign. We are now, of course, at 34%. But we have completely, just this one campaign has changed the language, the direction of this race. I used to call myself, which I still am, I'm the anti-corruption candidate running against a corrupt Democrat and a corrupt Republican. Chris Pappas, who's a poster child for the corruption in Congress and why we need campaign finance reform, is now calling himself the anti-corruption candidate. Now he always has to defend his money. All this time, he was talking about his money as if it was an achievement. Oh, I got $3 million. Oh, I raised $5 million. This is the first time in his nearly 8 years of campaigning that he's now having to hold back. And he says things like that he doesn't take corporate PAC money. Well, I've news for him. This is one of those places, again, he deceives the people. He may not directly take corporate PAC money, but what he does is he takes leadership PAC money from Schumer and Jeffries. Leadership PAC money is full of corporate PAC money and super PAC money. It's just a money laundering scheme. don't deceive the people of New Hampshire. You take that money, just own up to it. Don't deceive us. We are done with all these deceits by the corporate politicians from the Democratic Party and the corporate politicians from the Republican Party. We are done. If you do not know how to serve the people, then don't run for public service positions. That's my message to Sununu and Pappas.
0: Great. Thank you, Karishma. Good luck on September 8th. I'll vote for Adam. If I was in New Hampshire, I'd vote for you, and I'm not. Although I spent a lot of time in New Hampshire and love it. And I want to thank Milena and Max, who produced the show. You can find me at chrisedges.substack.com.

The sign says, America, love it or leave it. Well, has it really come to that? And besides, I don't want to. And you can't make me love.

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